0: Welcome back, everybody, to another iteratively wonderfully episode of the Spin Cycle on KPSQ LP Fayetteville 97.3 FM. We got started with one of my favorite summertime albums, Ram, by Paul and Linda McCartney. And I believe that song was Heart of the Country.
1: He's right. It is.
0: Hooray!
1: And then that last song you heard was The Plan by Built to Spill.
0: The Plan. Yeah, I accidentally dropped that record on our way in here. I was very upset about it. So thankfully the record's okay.
1: Yeah, I just got done hitting Reed. I just got done smacking him around.
0: I'm black and bloodied.
1: But he's going to be on good behavior for the show, right?
0: Yes.
1: Right, Reed?
0: I'm going to earn a gold star.
1: All right. It's not too late.
0: Yeah.
1: We're back. We're happy to be here.
0: Oh, wait. Hey, what's your shirt, man? Is that?
1: Oh, these are the shirts
0: It says
1: my good friend.
0: It says Arkansas Rock Wizards.
1: So the shirts that are homie Matt printed for our event at Pack Rat.
0: That is so awesome.
1: The Mellow Film Tour.
0: You got any extras?
1: No, we actually sold out of all of them.
0: Dang it.
1: Which was a huge shock to us. But we have had people ask us if we were going to print them again. And there is an incredibly high likelihood that we will. If and when we do that, do you want me to pencil you in for one?
0: Completely. Even though cool. I'm not a climber, I feel that...
1: It doesn't matter. It's a fun design, also. Yeah.
0: I've got enough sweat equity in these relationships.
1: Absolutely. Can you describe the illustration on the back for our viewers at home?
0: Yeah.
1: Viewers, listeners.
0: So, I would say shoulder blades, very prominent. Delts and traps, obviously there. He still has his shirt on, so it's kind of hard to describe everything else. He was just at the beach, though, so everything's a little pink. Not burned.
1: Not burned, thank you.
0: Some of it might turn into a tan. Yeah. I know that I usually can see his vertebra, but that doesn't mean that there's no lacking in muscle. Did I miss anything?
1: What about the design on the shirt?
0: oh, my fault. Yeah, it's a Razorback, obviously. And there's a
1: stylized.
0: Wizard.
1: Stylized
0: Razorback. Yeah, I would say he has a very zany look about him. His fur is all over the place, but he is being ridden by a wizard with a six pack, and he has a scimitar, one of those curvy swords,
1: a scimitar
0: that doesn't look like it would be practical. And he's also levitating what looks to be like a rock, because they're rock wizards. Yeah, and he has like a Gandalf / sorting hat from Harry Potter on. Yeah, and also a cape.
1: It's pretty awesome.
0: It's dope. Yeah, it's a drawing. Who drew it?
1: I think not Lil Matt, but...
0: Biggest Matt,
1: yes. Biggest Matt. Thank you, Biggest Matt.
0: I actually almost fell over in that chair.
1: I saw that happen just now.
0: I didn't know he was a drawer like that. That's awesome.
1: He's like a creatively disposed individual, and you gotta think. I feel like most people that are like that, it comes from being very artistic throughout your youth. I'm just making assumptions, so.
0: Yeah.
1: You never know.
0: Yeah.
1: But yeah, I did just get back from the beach. I had a lovely time. It was my first time ever going to the beach as an adult.
0: Ever? As an adult? Wow.
1: Yeah, I'd been... I lived in Florida for 3 years.
0: I didn't know
1: when
0: that.
1: When I was the weeest of lads. I was there from maybe when I was like 6 months old to like 3 years and some change. So I don't remember it much at all. I have kind of like... flashes of memories. And then I went to Fort Myers, Florida when I was in high school.
0: Cool.
1: We went to Orlando for spring break.
0: Yeah.
1: And Fort Myers is where the Minnesota Twins play their spring training. So we went and caught a game.
0: So cool.
1: And then we went to one of the beaches on the Gulf side of Florida. And it was kind of an awful beach. Just in terms of, like, the quality of the sand, it was predominantly large, sharp shells. And so walking around was not a lot of fun. It was also kind of a steep beach as well. And it was also like late March, so it was a little windy, a little cold. The water wasn't very nice to get in. We did see some dolphins, though.
0: Mm.
1: But this time was awesome. Went to Gulf Shores, Alabama for my brother's bachelor party trip. And we just hung out. We took her easy. It was real nice. Got a little tan. I got stung by a jellyfish twice.
0: No.
1: Yeah.
0: I'm sorry to hear that.
1: It wasn't actually that bad. They were just like little guys. We got there maybe a day and a half after a tropical storm moved through.
0: Mm-hmm.
1: I was actually really worried because checking the forecast, it looked like it was going to be really gross all weekend. Mm-hmm. But it cleared up and ended up being really beautiful. But the tropical storm kicked up a lot of like sand and sediment. So the water was not like gross murky, but it was just very like cloudy.
0: It didn't taste very good when you swirled it around in your mouth.
1: Well, it tasted good. The texture was horrible, though.
0: Oh, yeah.
1: And then there were some ocean-faring pests in the water. Namely, jellyfish. The water cleared up considerably by our last day there, and we actually got to see them like swimming around in the water, which was really cool.
0: That's lovely.
1: Kids were catching them in nets, and
0: that's
1: I'm sure
0: what I used to do.
1: Killing them.
0: But yeah. My first time going to the beach, I think I was 7 or 8, and similar story. It was like a hurricane had just rolled through. It was a double of a hurricane, and then also there was an oil spill. So the entire beach was just covered in like these globs of oil that have like congealed into like almost a charcoal rubbery consistency. So you could pick them up and kind of pull on them, and they were fairly malleable, but they weren't really sticky. And every morning at like 6 in the morning, they would drive through with these gigantic like sieves and just like clear out all of the tar that was washing up on shore.
1: Mm-hmm.
0: But also the amount of jellyfish was like you genuinely couldn't get in the water at all. But I was having so much fun because I'd just never been to the beach. So I was doing the same thing where I was running around with the nets, and I dug a big hole, and all of the jellyfish that were washing up onto the shore, I just started slopping them into a hole, and then I would bury them. And my dad took a picture once of me standing there in my little...
1: your mass grave.
0: My little polo, bending over, giving a thumbs up. He has it at the house.
1: That's awesome. I would like to see this sometime.
0: It's like he printed it out. It's on the wall.
1: That's...
0: yeah. It was a lovely memory.
1: I'm going to need to take a look at that.
0: Yeah. And I also remember that was my first time learning that sand dollars are like actually brown and like pokey, and you have to kill them to make them the white sand dollar.
1: Yeah, they're living beings.
0: Yeah. That was brutal.
1: I've heard tell of stories where people
0: also I got an airbrushed t-shirt and I wish I still kept it.
1: Oh, see.
0: They're coming back in a big way.
1: I wanted all of us to get matching airbrush t-shirts, but no one else was chomping at the bit.
0: Dude.
1: They all... Okay, so it was kind of a make or break situation for them where it was nothing but make for me. My brother has a long mustache that is quite reminiscent of that of a walrus, and so we all wanted to get airbrush t-shirts with a walrus on it or a street sweeper. But that was not one of the stencils they had available naturally. And so everyone else was like, well, I don't want one. But I was like, are you guys sure you don't want to get another design? Because they weren't crazy expensive.
0: Yeah.
1: It was like $7 for a blank t-shirt.
0: Oh my gosh.
1: And then $24 for the stencil.
0: Dude, I would have been all over that. I would have made the incorrect decision of just buying it for everybody.
1: Yeah. I didn't want to do that because I'd done my fair share of subsidization on this trip.
2: Yeah.
1: But I thought about getting a hat just with like a cheeky slogan.
2: The Giljan bucket hat with some Kula airbrush.
1: Just saying like never stop grinding or something.
2: Bye boy.
1: Bye boy.
2: Yeah. That would have been hilarious. But also, you know, it definitely feels like stolen valor if you find one online.
1: Yeah, I want to earn it.
2: It's not the same.
1: Gotta earn it.
2: There are some things, fashion-wise, that I'm very pro buying online or on eBay, but airbrushed hat or t-shirt. Don't ask any further questions, but those are stolen valor.
1: Absolutely.
2: Well, LeBron and Philly. I feel it's our turn to talk about it.
1: I received that news while I was on vacation. Look, I'm not like necessarily upset that he's going to Philadelphia. I'm just upset that he's not going to Minnesota.
2: Yeah.
1: That was what I was hoping for more than anything. I don't even think it's a bad fit. Like their starting five is an incredible team on paper. I just think there's some injury proneness there. Looking at you, Joel Embiid.
2: Yeah. And I'm also a little bit worried, too, because every time LeBron has gotten the gang together, the cast had not already been this star-studded. I think it's a little bit different when, you know, there's maybe one really good player and one role player LeBron joins, and then, you know, you trade for Luka or something.
1: Yeah.
2: But, you know, he's kind of late to the party on top of everybody else feeling a type of way.
1: Yeah, I think there might be some growing pains.
2: Yeah, especially because, you know, like VJ Maxey, for example, he had an absolutely incredible...
1: VJ and Maxey?
2: Sorry, VJ Edgecombe. Edgecombe had an absolutely incredible rookie year. You'd think out of the four of those, out of the starting five, he is going to get the ball before LeBron James?
1: No.
2: Or Joel Embiid? Or Jaylen Brown?
1: I think that can stunt development in a way.
2: Yeah, because he's still on his rookie deal.
1: Yeah.
2: You know? So, like, he has literally zero incentive to completely play ball. So, I don't know. I really, really want it to work out just because I love LeBron and I think it's good for the league. But also, you know, you got New York, Philly, and Boston, and they all, like, hate each other. And they're all good.
1: I'm not that worried about Boston this upcoming year, unfortunately, because I mean they got rid of their finals MVP for Paul George.
2: Yeah. I keep forgetting Paul George is in that trade.
1: And Jason Tatum, you know, he's still Jason Tatum, but you just have
2: Jason Tatum and older Jason Tatum.
1: Yeah. And Jason Tatum tore his Achilles like barely over a year ago.
2: Yeah.
1: So who's to say whether or not he can still come back and produce at the same club? Obviously, he was able to do so. He was able to play pretty well this past year, but that was when they also still had their franchise player that basically shared the brunt of the load. I don't think a guy like Paul George will play the same role as Jaylen Brown, and so Jason Tatum's going to have to be like really locked in.
2: Luka Garza career year.
1: I forgot
2: year.
1: They got... Oh, dude.
2: Luka Garza career year.
1: Minnesota Timberwolves and University of Iowa legend.
2: The best defense is good offense. He's just a cone.
1: But he's a bucket.
2: He's a bucket.
1: But he's a bucket.
2: Yeah. It would have been very nice to have LeBron up in L.A. or Minnesota.
1: I just think that would have been better for him. And that's not like a cope even, I think. I really do believe that the roles that he will probably have to fill in Philadelphia, like I think he will need the ball in his hands more. He will need to be probably the second best defender on the floor at any given moment. And he'll probably end up being more ball dominant there than he would have been in Minnesota too.
2: Mm-hmm.
1: But
2: yeah, we shall
1: see.
2: Should
1: be interesting to see how it unfolds. Now I'm just kind of worried more about how we are going to fill our power forward vacancy, because we were kind of hedging our bets on this, and there's not really
2: a... You think we were?
1: Absolutely. I don't really know who we could get now at power forward that would kind of fill that role specifically.
2: We're going to have some wacky lineups.
1: It's going to be like Trey Lyles.
2: Who?
1: Or...
2: Huh?
1: Probably someone who's been out of the league for a while and is like just looking to return.
2: Yeah, I mean, I guess we technically have Slow-Mo. We'll just stand there.
1: We don't have Slow-Mo anymore,
2: what?
1: I don't think. Or do we?
2: Well, honestly,
1: I don't remember.
2: That's fine, man. I'm very fine to let him go. I never understood the appeal of his fan base.
1: He was a good like facilitator.
2: That's fair.
1: Like point Slow-Mo was always pretty decent for us.
2: Yeah. I understand that.
1: Well, hey, I just swung by our favorite local record store, and I picked up not actually the thing I intended to pick up, but two other things that I have been wanting desperately for a long time. The first of which I'm really, really excited to get into, is going to be from an artist by the name of Mojave 3. They just got their entire catalog repressed on vinyl for the first time ever. Everything had been pressed kind of
2: DIY
1: upon its release, like when it came out in the like early 2000s or late 90s. I don't remember exactly when this came out, but the cool thing about this band is it is like a country offshoot of the band Slow Dive. Lots of the same members. Totally different sound. Slow Dive, I was talking to Reed. He's not familiar. But they're like a very heavy, drony, shoegaze band from the 90s. Like, they're probably right up there with My Bloody Valentine as being like 1A and 1B, two of the biggest and best shoegaze bands to ever do it.
2: Wow.
1: And their sound is like really incredible, lush, heavy. And then this is so like... stripped down, and lyrically it's really beautiful as well. And I had kind of gone into the show operating under the intention that it was going to be maybe a bit more like summery and fun, but then I saw this on the shelf and I was like,
2: we gotta do it.
1: I've wanted this forever. And it was also incredibly reasonably priced, which can't beat that.
2: Love it.
1: So
2: was this the one that you were telling me about? Was that when I was witch doctoring the turntable?
1: Yes, I was.
2: Very exciting.
1: I'm really stoked about it. It's a beautiful album, and I can't wait to get some more miles out of it. But
2: love.
1: In the meantime, we're going to kick it off with the opening track, In Love With a View. Hope you guys enjoy it.

0: Hello, everyone. Just got through a couple of tracks.
1: Only two, but they were kind of long tracks.
0: That most recent one was Shallow Water, correct?
1: Yes, that was from their record that came out last year called Ativan. The name of the album is called God's Gonna Give You $1 Million.
0: God's Gonna Give You $1 Million. It was very nice.
1: I love that album. Yeah. I love that band. I'm really thrilled that Bloc Street picked up their catalog. Yeah, that was another one that I got over there just moments before bopping into the studio.
0: I'm
1: really thrilled about it.
0: I've gone from never hearing of Shallow Water to being in Minneapolis with Spencer and Nick walking back from the brunch, and now I feel like I hear about them every single week. So I do not think they're going away.
1: Yeah, Nick's really got his finger on the pulse.
0: Mm-hmm. Cool guy alert.
1: Cool guy alert. Nick, if you're listening,
0: speaking of,
1: would it kill you to be a little less cool, man?
0: I need to make it harder
1: for the rest of us.
0: I got to call him back. We've been playing voicemail tag, which is okay. Yeah, we were just talking about the Odyssey.
1: At length.
0: Really, really loved it. I don't really consider myself much of a, you know, a cinephile. But I love movies. And I really ended up having very strong opinions about this movie. Just that, you know, I was very hesitant for a massive blockbuster picture that is also trying to tell one of the stories that's like one of the oldest that is popular.
1: Yeah.
0: You know, I was just very worried because those usually pull in opposite directions. But personally, I was very, very happy that there wasn't really any funny business. You know, it was just the movie straight down the hatch. Yeah. And also just a lot of the shots were beautiful. All of their scene selection just made me want to go gallivant around the Mediterranean. Find some giants, you know.
1: Oh, this is one thing they don't actually touch on in the movie that I was shocked about. Those guys, the giants, are cannibals.
0: And see, I've read the Odyssey, but I didn't remember that at all.
1: Yeah, I think they're called the like Laestrygonians or

0: something.
1: Yeah, Leistergerian mace something.
0: Yeah, they I think they kill and eat the guys that they killed.
1: Yeah.
0: I hate when that happens.
1: Yeah. Oh, also another thing that I hadn't told you off air, the scene where what was her name, like Cersei, was like turning them into pigs.
0: Yeah.
1: And what was she saying, like, go back to hiding, or like go back,
0: get back in your disguises?
1: Yeah,
0: I think,
1: get back in your
0: like
1: disguises
0: that.
1: The song that was playing for that scene was like hauntingly perfect.
0: Yeah, that whole
1: it fit very, very well.
0: That whole sequence was incredible. I didn't realize this also, all practical effects. None of that was CGI.
1: Yeah.
0: She's like sculpting their heads from, you know, pig heads back into humans. She's really doing that.
1: She really had her hand all the way down their throats?
0: Well, down the throat of like an animatronic.
1: Okay. That makes a lot more sense.
0: It was crazy though. Yeah. That movie, and this is maybe one of the aspects of it that I enjoyed the most, was that at parts almost watched like a horror movie.
1: Mm-hmm.
0: The scene with the Cyclops.
1: Mm-hmm.
0: Cersei.
1: Yeah.
0: And you know, it's a story where a lot of bad things are happening. And so to depict them in that way, I don't think is like, you know, outside of the realm of possibility.
1: Yeah. And I really appreciate it as well that, you know, they did a great job, I think, of depicting Odysseus as not the best dude, but it never was like brought to the surface of the plot or conversation, you know? Like, it wasn't until the very end where kind of Calypso was the one that was like, oh, you should, you know, relinquish control to Poseidon and the sea, and then you'll come home. Like, I really liked how, you know, there were multiple moments in the movie, like, you know, shooting the Cyclops in the eye and abandoning some of his men with the Leistergerians, where it's like, you definitely made the wrong decision. Mm-hmm. And it like makes things worse for you and everyone else. Yeah, I didn't want him to just be a good guy who's defeating all the monsters.
0: Yeah, he's like a morally ambiguous.
1: Mm-hmm.
0: Hardly even ambiguous. Well, I guess the ambiguity kind of stems from a lot of those. He has his own revelations about his character throughout the duration of the story.
1: Yeah. Does he actually end up running away following the setting sun? In the book, did you ever read the Odyssey?
0: I think it was self-imposed exile. However, which I mean is effectively the same thing.
1: Yeah, abdicating the throne for your son.
0: Yeah,
1: yeah. Well, that's good. Yeah, that was one of my favorite books with my dad. I have fond memories of reading that as a kid, knowing that he really liked it, and then he got me a copy, and I read it a couple times. Mm-hmm. I think I still have it. Yeah, might be time for a reread.
0: I'm curious if this is going to sort of spur many other directors to kind of go down the hatch of like, we're gonna try and do like,
1: go to the Roman metaverse.
0: We're gonna do this super classic tale, like the most objective depiction of it. Like, they're not gonna beat around the bush, like, or do an adaptation of it with like Oh Brother Where Art Thou, or something like that. Like, it is this movie, or it is this tale, but it's like shown through a totally different, like, more modern lens.
1: Well, I'm kind of here for it, man. I mean, you know, in the same breath that, you know, Dune ultimately got chopped up and turned into Star Wars and Star Trek because of their limitations with practical effects at the time. Like, mm-hmm. I'm blanking, but there have been a couple of movies that have come out recently. Oh, I'll say this. Perfect example, Dune. Like, the Dune movies, absolutely incredible. I know the whole thing's a green screen. I do not care. It looks off the hook.
0: Well, it's done in such a way where you have no problem suspending your belief in that reality because the effects do look so, like, natural.
1: Yeah.
0: Or at least, like, natural in their environment. Do you remember, you ever see any of the like Transformers movies?
1: Love them.
0: Growing up? Somehow, we have taken such a step back in terms of the quality of our CGI.
2: Yeah.
0: I feel like so much of it looks worse. Like those movies, say what you will about them, I think they're enjoyable, just fun movies.
1: They're great.
0: But the effects are incredible. Like, and the CGI looks good.
1: Yeah.
0: Compared especially to like what we have today.
1: Yeah. I remember that desert scorpion with the Middle East filter.
0: Oh, and like, what movie is that?
1: I think it was the second one. It was terrifying, man. Yeah. It was at the very beginning. I was like high-key scared of it. It was scary. It was really awesome. But, yeah.
0: It seemed like it's things like that where when you see it, it makes you believe that it could exist. Mm-hmm. Whereas like, I'm not, you know, like much of a superhero movie fan into my adulthood. But I feel like the effects and the CGI specifically in like those movies, it doesn't do it for me.
1: I understand. Yeah. Yeah, I don't know.
0: I haven't seen like a Marvel movie in like 10 years though.
1: Yeah, it's really weird because I don't want to turn my nose up at it. And here's what I'll say. Like, I know I have been very vocal, you know, as many of us have, about like Hollywood just retreading over old stories and how people just are craving new creative ideas. Yeah. But with that, you might have some duds. But also, I can't explain it, but I would love if there were more like ancient stories from history that are recreated the same way the Odyssey was, where it's like, you know, not Romeo and Juliet with Leonardo DiCaprio or Gnomeo and Juliet, but like give me a accurate represent, you know, just like the Odyssey. I would love that, even though that is like fully just retreading on some of the oldest stories known to history.
0: Oh yeah. But if done, I mean,
1: think
0: like,
1: about how many cultures are out there around the globe that have lore that you've just never heard of. I think that would be so cool.
0: I think the issue is that like the stories really need to be done justice.
1: Yeah.
0: When done that way. Like this movie was incredible, but it also had a $250 million budget.
1: Okay, yeah, but how much of that was just the film? You know?
0: Probably a lot.
1: Well, hey, you know, it was good. I enjoyed it. I love people creating things. And
0: I love bearing witness to them.
1: I love bearing witness. Yeah. The scenes with the dog really made me sad.
0: Oh, yeah.
1: I do think that that is like a perfect litmus test for like people in general. I try not to let like small things really be indicative, but I can attest that like I cannot shake it off. Like if I see someone that like objectively is like not being kind to an animal, I can't ever, you know. I've never been able to rationalize myself into them being like a person that I can respect.
0: I agree.
1: So, I don't know. Be nice to the pups, I guess.
0: That's all there is to it.
1: Yeah. You got something for us next?
0: Not unless you do.
1: Is it my turn?
0: I feel like I've been hogging up the tables.
1: Do you want to do this one for me? You can play whatever you want. We're getting up next.
0: I don't even know what this is.
1: It's called IDK
0: Wear. Oh, yes. I remember.
1: By Yeek. It's 45 speed, I believe. It should say. Yeah, it is 45 speed. Yeah, it's one of my favorites. This was issue. This vinyl was issued back in 2019. He was not very big. It's bigger now, but yeah, you know, there's only ever one pressing and it was a pretty short run, so it was really, really hard for me to find this record. And once I found it, it kind of felt like it was spam. But yeah, so I made sure to buy it with my credit card. But yeah, about a month and a half later, it showed up. And I'm very, very happy to have it. It means a lot to me.
0: Is there anything that I cannot play?
1: Oh, dang it. That's actually a really good question. I forgot. We might need to look it up on the internet because I left my phone in the car to try to be present. Oh, yeah, you should look it up.
0: Okay.
1: Sorry. Yeah, I'll keep us talking. I left my phone in the car. I'm trying to get better about, you know, existing in life without it. You know, I have a really bad habit of just like compulsively getting on my phone sometimes. It's like, let me just hang out on the radio, chat with Josiah. I don't need it. But then sometimes it leaves us in situations like this where I need it. But yeah, Dominic Fike has a song with Yeek on this album back in 2019. So that was around the time he was releasing singles, but I don't remember if he'd released a full length album yet at that point. But yeah, this whole thing is only about 6 songs. It's pretty quick. But when Josiah and I were talking today about summertime vibes, this was one of the first things I wanted to grab. I found it during the summer. Well, actually, I got notified when it was released because I was very much a big Yeek fan and still am. So I hopped on it at the beginning. But yeah. My freshman summer of college, as I was experiencing more freedom than I have ever in my entire life. It was a very formative summer. I don't know. I would say that first summer really like grew me into an adult more than most 3-month periods of my life, and it was lovely.
0: I got it.
1: Let's get it.
0: We'll be back to say goodnight shortly.

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You gotta try to change me. Problems and complaints, babe. 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

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This is going to wrap us up for the evening. We just listened to I'm Trying by Yeek featuring Dominic Fike. And we're going to wrap it up with little Beach Fossils. Right now we got Youth Plan, and this doesn't take us to the very end of the evening, then the next track, Vacation, will. Thank you all so much for listening. It's been a pleasure. We'll see you next week at the same time. Until then.

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1: Welcome to the Afrosonic Taxi, where we take you on a journey into music with African roots worldwide. I'm your driver, DJ K, and this week we're sounding the horn with bands from Brazil to Benin. Let's get this trip rolling with the Orquestra Afrosinfonica, featuring vocalist Jasmia Horn.

I write, tell this story. A story that humanity needs to know about. In my music, I speak of unknown things, impossible things.

coming to you from the studios of KPSQLP in downtown Fayetteville, Arkansas. You're in the Afrosonic Taxi with your driver, DJ K. We just heard the Congolese musician, bandleader, and world traveler Kiala with his Amsterdam-based group, the Afroblaster. And before that, a group of Congolese and English musicians called Congo Dien Tortilla. Now we'll hop over to the Bay Area of San Francisco with the Hispanic All-Stars.

the Namaju Orchestra of Brazil, and the Cuban Spanish group El Combo Batanga. We also heard the Austin-based band Grupo Fantasma with roots in Colombia. You're in the Afrosonic Taxi. For the last 30 years, the 8 members of the Gombe Brass Band have used a jazz sensibility to uplift the traditional rhythms of their native Benin. Here they are on their latest recording.

Daniel Gizzano of Togo. And before that, Salsa Dura from Cali, Colombia to New York City with La Excelencia. We also heard Kodoko Brass, a Boston-based band that's adopted the music of northern Ghana. You've been riding in the Afrosonic Taxi, where we break down borders with music and give you a soundtrack to move with light through troubling times. Until next time, don't be afraid to sound the horn for justice and also sound the horn for joy. And be sure to stay in community with Community Radio. Now a Tango Zimba will take us home.

With dangerous heat settling into northwest Arkansas, the city of Fayetteville is reminding residents to take precautions. The city's warm weather response provides cooling shelters and other resources when temperatures or the heat index reach 100 degrees or higher. Officials also urge people to stay hydrated, check on vulnerable neighbors, and never leave children or pets in parked vehicles. Animal Services is also reminding pet owners to protect animals from extreme heat and hot pavement. More information is available on the City of Fayetteville's website.

0: 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You found us. We're 97.3 KPSQLP. We're Fayetteville's community radio. Thank you for joining us.
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time to put a glide in your stride and hitch a ride to the soulful side with Upfront Soul. I'm your host, Sanguine Fromage, laying down 120 minutes of soulful sounds to which you may get down. I've compiled some sweet soul styles to make you smile a while, getting started with Gene Chandler, who promises gonna be good time.

Sims Twins there with That's Where It's At from the SAR Record Story Disc 2, produced by Sam Cooke. Sam Cooke himself in the middle with Good Times. And we started out with Gene Chandler, Gonna Be Good Times, from Curtis Mayfield's Chicago Soul, a great compilation. And at the top of the hour, we heard from Joan Armatrading, Back to the Night. We're going to hear another great cut from that album just a little later in this hour. But next, we're going to hear from Tanika Charles, Two Steps. They're on Up Front, so

0: Raphael Sadiq there, moving down the line.
1: Stone rolling. Reuben Wilson in the middle with the Cisco Kid. And we started out with Tanika Charles, two steps from Soul Run. All right, I am Sanguine Fromage. It is such a pleasure to be with you here on Upfront Soul. If there's anything you'd like to hear, or if you just want to let me know you're out there listening, drop me a line at upfrontsoul@gmail.com. It's been great to hear from so many of you. Got some shout-outs and some requests in the next, hour and a half of the show. In fact, I'm going to be sending a song out to Sonia at the end of this set. But first, we're going to hear Michelle Thomas from her new album, The Assumption. A great, great album. The track is called These Days.
2: Thank you.

0: thanks for listening, as always. Brandi Younger in the middle with Tickled Pink from her latest great album, Somewhere Different. And we started out with a new one from Michelle Thomas. Great, great new album, The Assumption. We heard These Days. Reginald wrote in saying that he'd enjoyed hearing The Last Poets. So here's another Last Poets track going out to Reginald. It's called The Delights of the Garden. You got up front, soul.
1: The delights of the garden I'm seeking.

The Nat Turner Rebellion there with Fruit of the Land from Laugh to Keep from Crying. Wrapping up a garden-related set, Walter Jenkins in the middle with How Does Your Garden Grow from Natural Resources 2, and we started out going out to Reginald, the Last Poet's Delights of the Garden from the album of the same name. Got one more short set in this first hour of Upfront Soul, but do stay tuned. We've got another whole hour of funk, soul, and jazz waiting for you. But, yes, we do have time for a couple more songs. This one going out to Rourke, who wanted to hear some Parliament Flashlight.

one of my favorite artists there, Kaleta, with Super Yamba Band, Mr. Diva, from their great album, Madaho. And we started that short set with Parliament going out to Rourke. Great request. Rourke wanted to hear Flashlight. So happy to spin that one for you. And thank you so much for listening. All right, we got some station business to do, but I will be back with another hour of funk, soul, and jazz for you here on Upfront.

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4: 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I'm your host, Sanguine Fromage, laying down the soulful sounds to which I hope you are getting down. If you'd like to follow us on social media, you can find us at Upfront Soul on Facebook, Instagram, and Twitter. We try to let you know about what's coming up on the show, as well as keeping you posted on new releases, milestones in funk, soul, and jazz, and civil rights history. And it's a great way to send us messages. We do love to hear from you. It makes everything we do so worthwhile. Well, we're gonna get started in this hour of Upfront Soul with Willie Hutch. You gotta try.

the grease traps there with residue from Solid Ground. The Jimmy Castor Bunch in the middle with Psyche from 16 Slabs of Funk. And we started the set and the hour with Willie Hutch, You Gotta Try from Soul Portrait. You've got Upfront Soul here. I am your host, at your service, Sanguine Fromage. If there's anything I can play for you, please drop me a line at upfrontsoul@gmail.com. We've had some great requests. I got one going out to Chihiro in a bit, but first we're going to get back with the big sister of the Queen of Soul, Irma Franklin, who says, "Don't blame me."

Mahalia Jackson, the queen of gospel, there with I'm Glad Salvation is Free from Move On Up a Little Higher, a great compilation that came out a few years ago. Many thanks to my mother for setting me up with that great record. Joe Tex in the middle with Meet Me in Church. And we started out with Irma Franklin, Don't Blame Me, from Irma Franklin, Peace of Her Heart. Next up, we've got The Apostles with Banco Woman, a Cultures of Soul release here on Upfront Soul.

0: Little Jackie with a favorite tune of mine, It's Like That, from Queen of Prospect Park. Jimmy Reed in the middle with Funky, Funky Soul from I Need It Bad. And we started out with The Apostles' Banco Woman. That's out on Cultures of Soul. Gonna stretch out now with the son of Fela Kuti, Kaleta, who we heard earlier played with Fela Kuti. This is Femi Kuti. From his great album, Africa Shrine, we're going to hear If Them Want to Hear, here on Upfront Soul.
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My son, Omori Madi Afolabi and Nicola Bokuti. 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
2: We just heard Femi Kuti with If Them Want to Hear from Africa Shrine. Well, we have a request going out to Chihiro. She wanted to hear Indrikari Go to Funk from the album of the same name, kicking off a whole set of funk here on Upfront Soul.

week's Upfront Soul with Funkadelic, One Nation Under a Groove. Jimmy McGriff in the middle with a theme from Shaft. And we started out with a request going out to Chihiro. She wanted to hear Endrickery, Go to Funk. Well, I hope you have enjoyed this journey through the world of funk, soul, and jazz with me, your humble host, Sanguine Fromage. It has been a great pleasure and an honor, as always. I hope you'll stay tuned. Tune in again next week, and always do remember, if you get knocked down, don't stay down. Get up and get down. Upfront Soul comes to you from Community Radio WERU-FM, Blue Hill, Maine, Wabanaki Territory.

Jabba Ranks on the Dancehall Reggae Show. A sudden thing set, and so it stay. The Dancehall Reggae Show, your selector DJ Joshua in the mix. 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

Yes, y'all. Tune to the Dancehall Reggae Show, your selector DJ Joshua in the mix. Juggling some roots and culture music for the modern day. Artists like Shabba Da Ranks, A Sighted Thing Set, Black Hero alongside Young Trip gave us Phenomenal. New music from Kabaka Pyramid, A Thing Called Rotation, and Buju Banton. The LP is called Too Too Bad, and that's called We Now Play. We heard Protege alongside Massacre, big song for this year, Ting Loud. And my singer, Medicine, coming strong this year. Another good shot, this one's called Can't Stop We Food. And that's the way we do it. This is Dancehall Reggae Music, featuring new sounds tonight. This one from Dre Island's new LP release.

0: 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Your selector DJ Joshua in the mix. This is a new Dubwise version. Shams the producer, Al Barozzi calling Selassie. We've been listening to Roots music. Runkus alongside Sean Paul, Sure as the Sun, and Torch in combination with the one Luton Fire thing called Grateful.
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Sonic Cafe, kicking things off with Jimmy Olsen's Blues. That's the Spin Doctors from their 1991 Pocket Full of Kryptonite release. A seriously fun record. So, hey, welcome to our little Coastal Radio Cafe, a place that serves up a fresh mix of eclectic music, comedy, and pop culture each week. From, of course, way out here on the breathtaking Oregon coast, I'm your host, Scott Clark, and this is episode 523. This time, listen for another Sonic Cafe triple spin featuring the Chocolate Watch Band. We'll spin that up near the bottom of the hour. These guys nailed that 60s garage psychedelic pop sound so great, and we think you'll really dig them. And of course, yes, there is more. In fact, much more. Our mix spans 59 years and includes tracks from the Postal Service, David Bowie, the Supreme Beings of Leisure, I love that name, Electric Light Orchestra with Rock and Roll King, plus Tyler Ballgame, and Charles Bradley and the Menahan Street Band taking on Neil Young's Heart of Gold. It's a great cover. And of course, you know, many more. We'll also drop in on the Hillbilly Moon Explosion, covering the Johnny Cash, June Carter duet, Jackson, in another Sonic Cafe, That's Just Weird segment. Check it out and decide for yourself. Oh, and before we forget, listen for Erica Rhodes in a series of comedy shorts that we've scattered across the hour today. So, funny stuff. So, hey, let's get rolling, huh? From 1982, here's Scandal. And as always, we're the Sonic Cafe.

0: This is my voice. It's real. It's... Somebody actually asked me the other day, they're like, is that your real voice? I was like, no, I got a voice lift. Very expensive procedure, but worth it to annoy people for the rest of my life. Thank you for noticing. It's hard to get people to take me seriously with this voice. You know, you probably haven't even heard anything I've said yet. You'll adjust, maybe. But, you know, even if I get mad at someone, like if I'm in a fight with someone, I get all worked up and I'm like, you know, you. It still sounds like, I love you, see you later.
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0: So, Sam, weird is the word here.
2: We're the Sonic Cafe.

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And I was not happy about it. I was getting a smoothie, and the kid behind the register, I say kid, but I think he was about 28. He goes, this smoothie's for the lady over there in the sweater vest. And I was like, first of all, it's not a sweater vest, okay? It's a sweater tank top. And second of all, have a little respect, okay? No woman under 78 years old ever wants to be called a lady, okay? We do not want that word used to describe us, ever. Like, I'd rather be called a whore, you know? I'd rather him be like, this is for the whore in the back. In the sweater tank top.

Sonic Cafe. I'm your host, Scott Clark. You know, you can check us out on Facebook. Yeah, search us out at Sonic Cafe Radio. Then, if you would, give us a like and follow us. Then you'll be the first to know when we release a new episode. And you can stream the Sonic Cafe on your device directly from Facebook, wherever you may be. So, yeah, that's kind of cool, huh? So you can also, of course, hit us up anytime with an email at soniccaferadio@gmail.com. I'll say that one more time. Our email address here is soniccaferadio@gmail.com. So, yeah, now let's get back to the music here on the Sonic Cafe.

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0: My friend wanted to get lunch the other day, but she's like, I'm vegan now. I was like, oh, here we go. With that whole thing, I was like, do you want to go to Cafe Gratitude, the vegan restaurant? And she was like, well, I'm also gluten-free, so can we go to the juice bar? And I was like, how about we just never speak again? Let's just move on.
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0: Who's in their 20s? 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Like, the rest of your life is just this really long journey where you find out you matter less and less and less every day, and then you die. Not to give it away, but that's what you can look forward to.
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Thank you.

0: I'm Dr. Anthony Lizerwitz, and this is Climate Connections. In Wisconsin, the Menominee Nation is installing solar panels and battery systems at the homes of tribal elders.
1: Here on the reservation, with any major storms, we continuously lose power. And sometimes it'll be for days, sometimes it'll be for weeks. So we wanted to make sure that our elders were taken care of.
0: That's Tribal Utility Director Daryl Piause. The tribe is partnering with solar companies and nonprofit funders on the Elder Solar Program. So far, he says they've installed solar and battery systems at the homes of about a dozen elders who need electricity to run medical equipment like dialysis machines or oxygen concentrators. When the grid is down, the solar panels and batteries directly power their homes, so people can get through an outage without disruption. The rest of the time, energy from the solar panels flows back to the grid, reducing residents' utility costs.
1: Most of our elders are on fixed incomes, and any way that we can help them save that money so they can put it towards groceries or put it towards gas, that was our priority.
0: So the tribe is using clean energy to help some of its most vulnerable members save money and stay safe. Climate Connections is produced by the Yale Center for Environmental Communication. 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
1: It's time now for your good news for a good planet. The Prison Zoo. In the Florida Keys, abandoned animals have found an unlikely refuge, a prison. For the past 2 decades, the Monroe County Sheriff's Office Stock Island Detention Center has been a safe haven for abandoned, abused, confiscated, and donated animals from all over the country. This prison zoo began in 2000 when a flock of ducks dodging traffic on the busy road in front of the jail were relocated on the grounds, and a pond was put in. As word spread, so did the number of animals. By 2020, the prison was home to 150 animals, including snakes, lizards, alpacas, pot-bellied pigs, goats, parrots, miniature horses, sea turtles, and even sloths. Nonviolent inmates can get the coveted position to care for and feed the animals through a work program, providing a respite from the daily challenges of prison life. The zoo does not run on the taxpayer's dime. It's completely funded from donations. Twice monthly, the public is invited to visit the animals during open houses, which attracts hundreds of visitors. Through this unusual program, unwanted animals are given a new home, while inmates are given a new purpose, each bringing hope and healing to the other. And this is Mandy from GoodNewsGoodPlanet.com.
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3: That's right, you are tuned in to Cafe Chill. Your host, Seth, here once again, and as always, bringing you some rad sounds for you to sit back and hang out, relax to, or perhaps soundtrack your adventures to. I know that's how I often stumble across a lot of new discoveries of my own, a lot of stuff that I end up bringing here to the show. Not always, though. Listen to a lot of different types of music. In this hour of the show, we're going to be bringing a little bit of Lucene your way, who in mid-2026 released the single Pendulum. A little bit of Visible Cloaks in the lineup as well, with some classic sounds from them. A little bit of Hipsky coming your way, and much, much more. So sit back, hang out, and enjoy. You're tuned in to Cafe Chill.

0: 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This is Cafe Chill.
1: That's right, you are tuned in to Cafe Chill. Your host, Seth, here, bringing you plenty of instrumental electronic sounds for you to just situate yourself into, allow to take over, or sometimes I also find myself kind of passively listening to a lot of this stuff and it still fits the mood quite well. There's many ways to enjoy and experience music, and it's really... I used to find it funny that passive listening was generally a thing, but I mean, you look at all of these music channels on YouTube and everything, and that's exactly what they're doing. It's the same thing that we were doing over 10 years ago. And it's kind of the same thing that Muzak was doing all the way back in like the 60s and 70s. And it's even oftentimes my favorite form of DJing at any events and that kind of thing. Not really big on the huge stages and that sort of thing. I like the DJ that's tucked away and just providing an atmosphere. That's my favorite. My buddies are always like, "What in the world are you talking about?" I go, "Yeah, that's what I like doing. It's fun. I get to people watch. It's not just some crazy show." All right. I'm going to take you back to 1989 with The Art of Noise. You're hanging out at Cafe Chill.

0: This is Cafe Chill. Chill. 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Chill.
1: Cafe Chill. Bringing you the big dramatic swells of artist Lucene with the song Pendulum. A single released about halfway through 2026. Of course, that must mean an album on the way. Yes, I'm always stoked for a new Lucene album. Been listening for about 20 years or so, caught several live shows. If you ever get a chance to, I say this pretty much every time, go check them out. Lucene is killer on stage. It's such a great vibe. I really wish Ghostly International was still doing more of their showcases. I wish Decibel Festival was still a thing, because all of these were such great ways to tie together what would eventually become a lot of the artists that were the foundation for Cafe Chill. So I look back on those years, kind of the early 2010s when all of this was coming about. It was a great time. Taking it two songs back for you. A little bit of Mark Barrott, B-A-R-R-O-T-T. That is the song Variation 2 from The Exit Diaries, a release from mid-2026. Very beautiful, kind of two-movement album. I think the first movement is about six songs, and I think the second one is too, and it's really great. Moving through all six segments of these movements and hearing the variations, the change-ups in all of the songs. A little bit of Bowcraft back there, the song Video Video from Many Distant Cities. And taking it back to 1989, a little bit of Art of Noise, the song Crusoe. You can also find that on the 1990 release titled The Ambient Collection. My name is Seth, you are hanging out here at Cafe Chill. Gonna bring something fun and strange your way. Visible Cloaks. Enjoy.

0: This is Cafe Chill. Chill.
1: Cafe Chill. Coming out of the playful and uplifting sounds of artist Hipsky with the track You Hide the Rules off of the EP titled Everything Pattern, released in 2025. I think this was my introduction to Hipsky, and I still to this day am very much enjoying this full release. Love being able to play so much of it here on the show. Little bit of Gold Panda back there, the song New Days from the album The Work, released in 2022. Gold Panda does have a newer album out. It's called Ton Up, but it's a little too heavy and hard and fast for this show.

to go check out some more visible cloaks and motion graphics. And I highly, highly recommend checking out any of their live shows, because they're done in much less traditional venues, and they make great use of the space. It is just such a wonderful feeling and a crazy experience, especially with all of these sounds that they incorporate throughout. My name's Seth, and you're hanging out here at Cafe Chill. Let's keep the music rolling for ya.

Cafe Chill. Coming out of the sounds of Eagle-Eyed Tiger with the song Protocol. A little bit of that synthwave styling in there. Not fully, though. Married duo Helios and Holly Kenneth with the song Wild Light, a single that came out in 2024. A little bit of Orange Crush in there with Soft Circuits Dream, a single from 25. And then going back just over two decades, some Ray Harakami with the track After Joy from the album Lust. Thank you so very much for tuning into Cafe Chill and hanging out with us here. This show is produced by myself, Seth, and our executive producer is Richard J. Dalton. 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
1: Stevie Wonder's music has become standard in the world of jazz. I'm David Bassey. That means if somebody's playing a song called Visions, there's a 99% chance that it's Stevie Wonder's Visions. And then, Jim Snodaro and Waves of Calm on Savant Records, and a song called Visions, written by Jim Snodaro.

Up next, Piece of a Dream, not Pieces of a Dream. That's Visions. Comes from Jim Snedero. Oren Evans is at the piano. Jonathan Barber playing a fine round of drums. One of my favorite bass players of all time, Nat Reeves from Hartford, Connecticut. Jeremy Pelt and Jim Snedero, and a beautiful number called Visions. At first, I thought I was going to get the Stevie Wonder number, but no, did not. And that's good, because jazz is always full of surprises. Now we have one called Piece of a Dream. It's Peter Smith at the piano.

Peace, as in segment of a dream, Peter Smith at United Recording in Los Angeles, and an album called Dollar Dreams on Real Magic Records.

Strange Time on Its Way. It's a song from Yellow Jackets on the album Raising Our Voice. We just heard Six Aces. You might think that's a band. Good name for a band. It's the name of the album. And the song Trunk Bay. Takuya Kuroda at the trumpet. Corey King at the trombone. Jamal Sawyer at the tenor sax. And a beautiful front line of horn players. Jose James is usually the young man who gets to listen to those horns in his own band. At least that was the way for a while. I'm not sure at this point. But Takuya Kuroda's Six Aces in Trunk Bay is what we just heard. Here's Strange Time on Mac Avenue Jazz. Strange Time from the album Raising Our Voice, and a band that's been together well over 25 years and won some Grammys for sure. Russell Ferrante, Bob Mincer, William Kennedy, Dane Alderson, and Luciana Salza.

Gene Lee's poignant lyric to Bill Evans' Turn Out the Stars. Tierney Sutton with Christian Jacob, and a beautiful rendition on Telarc.

Up next, a prelude in G minor from an album full of jazz preludes put together by pianist Jeb Patton. We heard Implication. That's one written by John Beasley and produced by John also. Monkestra, his orchestra, plays John Beasley and their third album, Monkestra, on Mack Avenue Jazz one more time. Purveyors of fine music, of course. And then one from Blue Note Records, one of the longest-running jazz record labels ever. 1939 is when they began their efforts to bring jazz to folks. Ferguson, An American Tradition, is the song from alto saxophonist Emmanuel Wilkins. And a poignant song and a poignant album from a young man trying to grapple with all that happened during the pandemic, of course, a life-changing event. And a lot of folks in the streets in Ferguson during that pandemic, too. So he was trying to give us a little picture of Ferguson, An American Tradition.

Jeb Patton's Prelude in G minor, and a jazz group doing their version of what a prelude should sound like. Quincy Davis at the drums, David Wong at the bass, Michael Rodriguez, and John Ellis at the saxophones.

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Coming up, three of my favorite musicians. Ernesto Savini, the drummer, Artie Roth, the bassist, and Kelly Jefferson, tenor saxophonist. Toontown is the band, and the mayor on its way. Jeremy Steig and his album Liberty, out in 2021. Poignant it is. I Don't Care is the title of the song, and the keyboard player is Jim E. Gracet. Here's the mayor.

0: It's Rob Reinhart, your host for Acoustic Cafe. On the next program, it is new Allison Russell with guests. The band out of Indiana, Houndmouth, have returned. Also, Baby Rose, Tiny Habits, and our in-studio guest for the week out of the UK, it is Retro Soul, Kinda, from MT Jones. 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
2: My friend Bob, he's got a gal named Yisong, and he wrote a song about her. I'm David Bassey. This album's one of my top 10 picks for 2022. It's the Josh Nelson, Bob Bowman Collective. The title of the album is Tomorrow Is Not Promised. There is no truer statement anywhere. And Bob has a good friend, Yisong. Here's her song.

Up next is saxophonist Tim Mayer on Jazz Legacy Productions and Charles Tolliver's Emperor March. He's on, and this one, written by Bob Bowman, Bob says in the liner notes, "Out of these astounding musicians and dear friends, I first met Clay," meaning Clay Jenkins, "in 1972. Bob Shepherd, Steve Houghton, Larry Kuntz, and Josh Nelson, all in the band for Tomorrow Is Not Promised, and Bob's Yi Sun. Here's Emperor March. Let's give it a spin.

Charles Tolliver's composition, Emperor March, to Mare, with Greg Gisbert, Michael Deese, and the rhythm section of George Cable's Des Ron Douglas and Willie Jones III.

iconic songs. Up next, Lee Morgan's Ciara. We just heard a beautiful, iconic song, and it's called Along Came Betty. Benny Golson's composition, and the Clayton Hamilton Jazz Orchestra meeting Milt Jackson. Milt laying out on that one, making way for trumpeter extraordinaire Oscar Beshear. I spent 10 years in L.A., and I remember going to these afternoon jazz concerts or big band things. Whenever Oscar Beshear was in the band, everybody had a certain reverence for the way he played, the way he approached things. When he played a solo, every ear in the band was on his playing. And there's a reason why. You just heard it in Benny Golson's Along Came Betty. Here's Ciara, made in Columbus, Ohio.

as one of the great voices in jazz, with Luis Romero at the percussion, and I'm assuming that beautiful marimba solo. Jackie Ryan, Best of Love Songs, preceded by Tony Monaco, out in Columbus.

I used to love it when Jimmy Durante would sing that song, one of those songs that you hear now and then. Yeah, these are songs you hear now and then and think, what a great song. Just in time on its way. And we just heard Taking a Chance on Love. And preceding Taking a Chance on Love, it was Bruce Barth at the piano and Greg Scaff and his album Blues and Other News. Greg, of course, at the guitar. Bobby Watson digging it in the liner notes. And Johnny Come Lately, one of the cool tunes. If you're playing somewhere and you want to play a song for everybody to blow on and enjoy and the audience to tap their feet, nothing better than Johnny Come Lately, Strayhorn, Ellington, and all that. And then we heard Taking a Chance on Love. And that one came from Willie Jones III's All-Stars, My Ship, and featured trombonist Steve Davis prominently. Night is Alive music, and Vernon Duke's Taking a Chance on Love. Here's Just in Time. John Patitucci taking a little respite and spending some time in Vegas, I think. Just in Time with Vinnie Cayuta at the drums and Bill Cunliffe, the Grammy-winning pianist. Trio, they call it,

Jewel Stein's Just in Time. It has lyrics, too, by Adolph Green and Betty Comden. Out in 1956 by Tony Bennett. And there by John Patitucci, a collection called Trio.

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0: You good, little one?
1: Richard Barata has spent a lot of time in the movies, directing movies, making movies, that sort of thing. And here he is at the drums. I'm David Bassi. It's a Savant release, and Bernasina, the McCoy Tyner composition, is the song we're going to hear from Richard Barata.

prolific songwriter Dave Stryker on the way with The Great Divide. That's Richard Barata. John Patitucci's here, Paul Roseman at the Kungas, and David Kakowski playing the piano, the electric piano, and so on. Jerry Braganzi on some cuts, not on Parasina, the one that we just heard, McCoy Tyner's composition, and drummer, movie maker, Richard Barata on Savant Records.

One out in 2005 on Soho Records. Steve Schlegel, Dave Stryker, at the Jazz Standard in New York with drummer Victor Lewis and bassist Ed Hauer. The Great Divide.

Up next, Mike Boone at the bass, enjoying the view. That's a Tad Dameron tune called Super Jet. You gotta play it fast, cause it's Super Jet. Yeah. April 12th and 13th of 2013, put together by guitarist Dave Sikala. He's made a lot of records for Corey Weeds, and it's recorded at Corey Weeds' Cellar Jazz Club, a now iconic place in Vancouver, BC. Yes, so many great records made there, including the one we just heard, Miles Black Trio with Grant Stewart at the tenor saxophone, Andre LaChance at the acoustic bass, and Julian McDonald playing the drums, and Grant Stewart in from New York. Most likely, he came there in a super jet, you know what I mean? That's right. This one is called Bass Solo in A Minor, a composition by Mike Boone and his album called Enjoying the View, a self-produced disc from 2023. And we'll pair that with the last album from Wallace Roney and a song called Don't Stop Me Now.

Gone too soon, Wallace Roney perished in the pandemic. And the song called Don't Stop Me Now, preceding that bassist Mike Boone, and a solo for the bass.

Charles Pillow up next, and playing the alto saxophone with his own Charles Pillow Ensemble and an album called Chamber Jazz. That one's called Chuckles. I wonder if Charles Pillow was ever known as Chuckles in his life. Jimmy Hamilton and his All-Stars, and that includes Clark Terry, who wrote the song Chuckles, and Jimmy playing the clarinet on Sweet But Hot. It's a Drive Archive re-release of a 1954 album and out right around the turn of the century on Drive Archive. Interesting concept they have, too. Preceding that, one called El Ultimo Suspiro, The Ultimate Sigh, and Amy Noviola.

Victorious, and the Charles Pillow Ensemble, Don't Explain. Preceding that, we had a couple of really good ones. We had Jimmy Hamilton with Clark Terry and Sammy Figueroa with Gonzalo Rubalcaba.

0: My name is DJ Lexer, and I'm the host of Alma con Sazón. 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
1: With dangerous heat settling into northwest Arkansas, the city of Fayetteville is reminding residents to take precautions. The city's warm weather response provides cooling shelters and other resources when temperatures or the heat index reach 100 degrees or higher. Officials also urge people to stay hydrated, check on vulnerable neighbors, and never leave children or pets in parked vehicles. Animal Services is also reminding pet owners to protect animals from extreme heat and hot pavement. More information is available on the city of Fayetteville's website.
2: The other day, a senator I knew got a text, a great guy, from his wife. And she said, when you get home, I want to have you immediately come up the stairs and make love to me. And he said, I can't do both. You know what? In other words, can't go up the stairs and make love. Does anybody get that? Well, I thought that was actually pretty good. That was actually the only thing I thought was good in this whole freaking stupid speech that they wrote. That was the only good one, and that went down with not exactly great laughter.
3: Wow. If you thought he's been bombing in Iran, you should have seen the bomb he dropped in D.C. over the weekend.
4: I don't know why I came here tonight.
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0: 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From Pacifica Radio in Los Angeles, this is The Bradcast, as heard on KPFK, 90.7 FM in L.A., 98.7 in Santa Barbara, 93.7 in San Diego, 99.5 FM in Ridgecrest and China Lake. Elsewhere in California, in Red Bluff and Redding on KFOY and Round Mountains, KKRN. Up in Oregon on the Central Coast on KYAQ, Cottage Grove's Queso, and Eugene's KEPW. Lanchester, Pennsylvania's W News, Maui, Hawaii's KAKU, in Columbus, Ohio on WGRN, Palinville, New York's WLPP, Rochester, New York's WRFZ, down in New Orleans on WHIV, out in Gallup, New Mexico on KNIZ, Concord, New Hampshire's WNHN, Fayetteville, Arkansas's KPSQ, in Seattle on KODX, Richmond, Virginia's WRWK, Fairmont, West Virginia's WEFR, Janesville, Wisconsin's WADR, and Minneapolis, St. Paul's AM 950 KTNF. We also stream coast to coast and around the globe every day on the internets on the Progressive Voices channel, Netroots Radio, Radio for Humans, NicoleSandler.com, Radio Free Brooklyn, No Lies Radio, Detour Talk, Delmarva FM, and most of your favorite podcast sites blanketing planet Earth. I'm Brad Friedman, your friendly investigative blogger, journalist, troublemaker, muckraker, and all-around swell fellow, says me, from bradblog.com. Thank you very much for joining us. Welcome to the Bradcast, your unofficial bulwark against attempted Trump tyranny, where as of today, we are now officially less than 100 days from Election Day 2026, our critical midterm elections when the pro-democracy, pro-constitutional, anti-monarchical people of the U.S. will finally have their first official response to the dangerously pathetic failures of the wannabe autocratic Trump administration. And no, don't worry, we're not going to spend any time on his weekend bomb at the White House Correspondents' Dinner. Boy, was that an embarrassing stinker, Desi Doyen.
1: Yes, indeed it was.
0: Man.
1: Ouch.
0: But we've got a guest standing by and more important things of note today. We've got a few news items I hope to get to later on the critical upcoming November midterms, but also a reminder to Republicans in South Dakota, where you will want to get out to vote on Tuesday this week in the Republican gubernatorial primary runoff in the state, where Governor Larry Roden is being challenged by Justin Doden in a runoff triggered because no candidate received more than 35% in the state's June 2nd primary in that race, including the sitting governor. That's the threshold, 35% required to avoid a runoff in the under South Dakota law. I believe it's the only race on the ballot on Tuesday. Roden ascended to the governor's office last year from lieutenant governor, filling the vacancy created by Trump's appointment of the governor at the time, the now fired DHS secretary, Kristi Noem. Trump has not endorsed either candidate in Tuesday's GOP gubernatorial runoff as of airtime, though. As soon as he figures out who he thinks is going to win, he could issue an endorsement for him at any time. Whoever does win in the runoff on Tuesday will face off against former Democratic State Senator Dan Ehlers this November. Ehlers ran unopposed for his party's nomination in June, though the very Republican state of South Dakota has not had a Democratic governor since the 1970s. So we would really need to see quite the blue tsunami this fall to see something like that happen, I suspect. Next Tuesday, however, August 4, we got a big primary election day in five states, including Kansas, Michigan, Missouri, Virginia, and Washington State. If you live in any of those states, now is the time to get out there and get your vote cast, hopefully on a hand-marked paper ballot, either at the precinct or via absentee ballot delivered by hand, if possible. This is not a good time to trust the U.S. Postal Service unless you have no other choice in the matter. I may have a story on that a little bit later this hour. We may get to also opening up our phones later this hour after my very special guest today. Our number, as always, will be 818-985-5735 if time allows. And because, yes, we are now in Fun Drive once again here at KPFK, my flagship station in Los Angeles. You will have to hit button number one to join us on air and button number two to join in with what I believe is, I don't know if it's our final drive before the November elections. I know it's going to help us get to November, so we could really use your support here at KPFK today. 818-985-KPFK or via kpfk.org if you are listening later on in the day or the night or the next day. As a matter of fact, we will have a special deal for you, a special gift for you that I'll get to later this hour, which includes my guest. But yeah, speaking of American elections in the age of Donald Trump, as our friend, author, and longtime beloved progressive radio host Tom Hartman wrote at his HartmanReport.com website last week, Trump, his billionaire buddies, and his Republican lickspittles appear to be setting up a possible massive fraud with regard to this fall's election. It could signal the end of American democracy. Not to worry all too much, of course. Tom goes on to correctly note that the billionaire oligarch in the White House has gutted every one of the federal agencies designed to protect this fall's election. Since taking office, Trump has frozen and defunded the Cybersecurity and Infrastructure Security Agency, or CISA, and their election security division. He has cut off the threat sharing network serving 1,300 state and local election officials. He has disbanded the FBI's Foreign Influence Task Force. Who needs them? He's gutted the intelligence community's Foreign Malign Influence Center. He has shuttered the State Department's Counter Disinformation Office. Starting to see a pattern here. He has reduced the Justice Department's voting rights section from 30 lawyers to just three. That's the department that enforces the Voting Rights Act, such as we still have one. He has fired the head of the NSA Cyber Command, who caught indications of Russian meddling in Trump's previous elections. He left the Federal Election Commission without a quorum about a year and a half into his second presidency. And earlier in July, he fired every remaining commissioner of the Election Assistance Commission, the EAC, just 4 months before the midterms. For a guy who claims that U.S. elections are corrupted, he sure has, he's taken a whole lot of actions to gut the very security infrastructure that was built to prevent the interference that he pretends to oppose, both foreign and domestic, in our elections. In his latest piece, headlined "The Fourth Assault on American Democracy Has Already Begun, This Fall Decides Whether It Ends," Tom Hartman goes on to argue, quote, "Something big is up, and they're not even bothering to be subtle about it." Joining us now is my old friend and colleague, Tom Hartman, longtime progressive talk show host and New York Times bestselling author of more books than I could possibly list if I had the whole hour to do it, but most recently author of Who Killed the American Dream, The Greatest Political Crime Ever Told, and before that, The Last American President, A Broken Man, A Corrupt Party, and A World on the Brink. Yep, sounds about right. Both books, by the way, that we will be making available as a thank you gift to KPFK Pledge Drive donors calling in to today's broadcast. Oh, Mr. Hartman, sir, it has been too long. Welcome back to the broadcast, my friend.
2: Hey, Brad, it has been too long. How are you?
0: I'm doing okay, given everything that's going on. Really appreciate you joining us. Lots of questions for you, Tom. You are actually making a chilling argument in your piece, though there is some hope throughout, as we are happily hearing more and more folks warning of late. I think it's a good thing that people are warning that Trump is up to something, that he will somehow try to undermine this year's midterms even more than he already has with his attempted theft of House seats via, you know, midterm gerrymanders, unprecedented. And we will get to that part of your piece in a moment. But I was actually really drawn in, Tom, to the history that you present here, detailing how, in your words, quote, "We democracy-loving Americans have fought oligarchy three times on these shores, roughly every 80 years. Each time we defeated the morbidly rich and established or reestablished popular democracy and a government that puts working class people ahead of the oligarchs. I want to quickly sort of step through each of these three previous moments you identify in American history, Tom, as that you see as parallels to the moment that we're now in, during what Donald Trump describes as his golden age of America. The first moment, of course, is the 1770s and 80s, when you describe that while most of the signers of the Declaration of Independence were in fact wealthy slave owners, you argue that the real oligarchs in America in the 1770s universally aligned with the British king and hated the idea of democracy and independence. Tell me about that and about what happened to those oligarchs both during and then after the colonies defeated England.
2: Well, the story of the American Revolution is first and foremost, in my mind, the story of a revolt against corporate power. The most powerful corporation in the world at the time was the British East India Company. They ruled India. They owned a large chunk of China. Mm-hmm. They dominated dozens of other countries, and they basically owned, you know, our part of the North American continent. And they in 1771, there was a major recession. And so in 1773, the East India Company was hurting, and they had, a couple hundred thousand, maybe a million tons of, or pounds of tea in their warehouses in England that they had already paid taxes on that were destined for North America. And so Parliament gave them a massive tax break, a huge tax rebate, in fact. And it was the largest tax cut in history at the time. And that allowed them to basically dump their tea here in North America, which was threatening to put out of business the independent tea sellers and the people who were bringing tea in from other countries who were competing with the East India Company. And they also gave the East India Company an exclusive, a monopoly, and started prosecuting the people that were bringing it in. They called them pirates and smugglers. Mm. And that provoked the Boston Tea Party. You know, where we threw that, mm-hmm. we threw 384, whatever it was, cases of that tea into Boston Harbor, about $1 million worth of tea. And then that was the thing that, I mean, just a year before that, Jefferson had published a summary view of the rights of British Americans, basically a pamphlet about how to be a good British citizen while you're living in North America. And, you know, 6 months after the Boston Tea Party, he was like, okay, that's it. We're all for independence now. Uh-huh. And that was a major turning point. So, and Jefferson, Washington, all of those guys. I mean, Hamilton was very middle class. Jefferson and Washington both had large farms, plantations, and benefited from the people that they enslaved there. But they both died in bankruptcy. Mm. None of the founders left any kind of major legacy. The richest guy who signed the Constitution or the Declaration was John Hancock, and his net worth was about $1 million in today's money. These guys were what you would call today the upper middle class. Uh-huh. The real oligarchs, like the Johnson family, they had this castle up on the what's that river that runs up from New York?
0: The Potomac.
2: Not the Potomac. It's but whatever you know.
0: Hudson. The Hudson. That's your river, Tom. That's your side of the country, my friend.
2: They had this massive castle on the Hudson, and they were part of a class of people who were genuinely rich. Mm. And the roots of their riches were, you know, the in England, and they were tightly associated with the British king. And they and Jimmy Carter wrote a great novel about this. About a third of Americans wanted to remain with England, and that included all the truly rich people in America. Mm. About a third of Americans just didn't care; they just wanted to live their lives. And about a third of Americans wanted independence. And so you ended up, I mean, the Revolutionary War in some ways was also a civil war. You had families split apart. You had brother killing brother on the battlefield, people making their decisions which side to join. It was a wild time. But it was basically a revolt against oligarchy.
0: Interesting. And what happened to those oligarchs after independence?
2: Most of them, like the Johnson family, fled to Canada. Most of them either fled to Canada or went back to England.
0: 8 years later, then, moving clock forward to the 1850s or so, you describe how the, quote, the plantation oligarchs of the Old South had amassed such fortunes by then that only a few hundred families essentially controlled the economy and politics of the entire region. Well, that sounds familiar, Tom Hartman.
2: Yeah, this was the result of a technological revolution. In 1798, Eli Whitney invented the cotton gin, and around 1812, 1815, he got enough funding to actually bring it to market. And this was a machine that, with one horse and this machine, could clean cotton, could do the work of 50 enslaved people, pulling the seeds out of the cotton, which is a real challenge. And so it was quite expensive, and only the largest plantations could afford it, but it literally made them 50 times more efficient than all of their small competitors. So in about a 25-year period of time, from around 1815 to around 1830, or 1840 rather, these large plantation owners wiped out all their small competitors, turned them into essentially sharecroppers, you know, bought their land from them and then had them work on a basically on a piecework basis for them, and seized control of not just the economy of the southern states, but the politics of the southern states. And by the early 1850s, it had reached the point where if you voted against them, you could be hanged, even if you were a white male. If you spoke out, by 1852, they had shut down all of the what you might call today progressive newspapers, or even legitimate newspapers. All the newspapers in the South by the mid-1850s were, you know, pure fascist. I mean, these guys were genuine fascists. They did not believe in democracy. They did not believe in voting. If you spoke out against them, even if you were white, they would hang you. And a lot of people ended up that way. And most of your, you know, newspaper people fled to the North. And by 1860, 1861, they had absolute control over the South. There was no more democracy. It was a complete oligarchy, essentially a dictatorship.
0: Wow.
2: You know, by the rich.
0: Yeah.
2: And then they looked north and they said, you know, this example of democracy in the North is, you know, represents a threat to us. So we've got to take them down too. And they declared war on us.
0: We know how that ended and how that oligarchic rise in that case ended. But 80 years later, then, moving the clock ahead again, by the roaring 20s, Tom, you write, oligarchs had once again seized control of the American economy and government during the so-called Gilded Age. But you cite, and this is really interesting, you cite President Grover Cleveland's early warning about this to Americans. This is back in 1887, about a decade after the fall of the post-Civil War Reconstruction, in a quote that actually sounds eerily familiar. Quote, "As we view the achievements of aggregated capital, we discover the existence of trusts, combinations, and monopolies, while the citizen is struggling far in the rear or is trampled to death beneath an iron heel. Corporations," President Grover Cleveland warned, "corporations, which should be the carefully restrained creatures of the law and the servants of the people, are fast becoming the people's masters." That's 1887, Grover Cleveland. Again, I mean, that was a long time ago, but that quote, frankly, Tom, that could be made today without any edits even.
2: Yeah, that was from his State of the Union address.
0: Too. Really?
2: Yeah, yeah. His 1887 State of the Union address. The big issue back then, and that year, by the way, that the following election year, was tariffs.
0: Uh-huh.
2: So, yeah, history wants to say something to us.
0: Yeah, and I was also actually struck when I was reading that, in addition to the warning about corporations, which need to be carefully restrained creatures, fast becoming the people's masters, you know, one could substitute artificial intelligence for the word corporations there in that quote and be equally as accurate and, you know, and an important warning even right now. In each of those three prior cases you identify, well, the third one there, what brought us out of that oligarchic rise, the Gilded Age in the 1920s officially?
2: Yeah, that was the Republican Great Depression. You know, they deregulated the banks and the trading houses and the, you know, the hustlers, the Joe Kennedys of the world, made a fortune, and there was a lot of margin buying of stocks in 28, 29, and in October of 29, the whole thing fell apart. Stock market crashed horribly. And just wiped out, you know, by 1933, March of 1933, when Franklin Roosevelt was sworn into office, You had fully one third of America. Well, he said it in his inaugural address. He said one third of America is ill housed, ill fed, and ill something. I forget mm-hmm. what the third, but you know, we had a 35% unemployment rate roughly. Mm-hmm. And that caused people to say, we would like to try something new. You know, we'd like to try something different. And FDR was informed by the writings of John Maynard Keynes, the British economist, who said basically, if you, by the way, echoing Adam Smith's theory of moral sentiments from 1760 something. Mm-hmm. That if you want to build an economy, you do it from the bottom up. You build it by empowering and providing wealth to average working people, and they will create the demand that drives economies. Uh-huh. You know, the opposite of supply side is just BS. Right. And you know, all economies are driven by demand. And Reagan tried to invert that, saying, well, if we give enough money to the rich, they'll spend that money. And then, you know, when they build new yachts, they'll have to hire people to build the yachts, mm-hmm. that kind of thing. Mm-hmm. You know, and it'll trickle down. But, you know, it's just never worked that way. So anyhow, FDR said, you know, let's build a middle class. And it had never been done before. He built the first middle class that was more than half the population of a country in the history of the world. Mm-hmm. And he did it in 30 years. I mean, he didn't. He died in 46, but... you know, his policies did it in 30 years, and with a 90% top income tax rate on individuals, yeah. and a 50% top income tax rate on corporations, and strong regulation of monopolies, and strong enforcement of the right to unionize, and the creation of Social Security, the minimum wage, workers' rights, the 5-day week, the 8-hour day, this was all the New Deal, and that. Built this middle class that lasted. I mean, you know, by the time when Reagan was sworn into office in January of 1981, fully 65% of us were in the middle class with a single paycheck. Mm-hmm. And when I say middle class, I'm using Teddy Roosevelt's definition from his Square Deal days back in you know 1912, which is that you could buy with a single paycheck, regardless of your educational status, with a single paycheck, you could buy a home, you could buy a new vehicle every couple of years, you could take a vacation every year, you could put your kids through college, and you can afford to retire. And on a single paycheck. And we had that in 1981 for 65% of Americans. Now it's down to around 41 to 45%, depending on whose numbers you take. And it requires two paychecks rather than just one to hit that same goal. So... we've seen the you know, in 81, the pushback against the New Deal began. The Republicans have been calling it communism ever since 1933. Right. And now it's kind of, you know, and then they kind of dragged the Democrats into it with the Clinton presidency starting in 93, embracing neoliberalism.
0: Is it fair to say then, Tom, with each of those instances, of course, the revolution, the Civil War, ultimately World War II, we come out of the Gilded Age, you know, with FDR. Is it fair to say that each of those three times, approximately every 80 years or so, pro-democracy forces eventually win over the oligarchic forces, but each time it's sort of accompanied with bloodshed, Tom, an uncomfortable thought today, to say the least.
2: Well, there's a concept called the fourth turning. Neil Howe wrote a book about this with William Strauss. It's called the fourth turning back 15, 20 years ago. And in fact, he predicted essentially what's going on right now. And then Strauss died, and Howe just last year published a new book called The Fourth Turning Is Here. And these are the guys who wrote the 1990s international bestseller Generations, in which they identified how generations influence each other. And basically their hypothesis was that there's a four-generation cycle that keeps repeating itself in every country. And so you take a generation that experiences depression and war, like happened in the 1770s, 1860s, the 1930s. That generation then raises... And each generation is about 20 years. That generation then raises children who grow up to be basically the quiet builders. They put the country back together. It was my dad's generation, you know, the greatest generation. Mm-hmm. And then that generation raises kids who say, my parents worked their asses off and have nothing to show for it, you know, other than a house. And And I want to experience something bigger than that. I want spiritual enlightenment. And so that generation goes off in search of transcendental meaning, you know, whether it was the Emerson Thoreau generation or the 60s hippies, it's the same thing, right? 80 years apart. And then that generation produces a generation of kids. Now we're on the fourth generation. Mm-hmm. That generation produces a generation of kids who look around and say, my parents, you know, meditated and gazed at their navel and took LSD and it didn't get them anywhere. And screw that, I'm going to get rich. And that fourth generation, in their efforts and their falling all over themselves to get rich, you know, think like Sam Altman, you know, they engage in such wild excesses that they destroy the economy, and the destroyed economy inevitably leads to war. So every 80 years, you see an economic crash followed by a war, followed by an internal battle that produces a reformation, and so far, the last three times, has produced a very positive leap forward for small d democracy. Now, the question this time is whether we will make it through or not, whether we will succeed.
0: Yeah, and we will talk about that in a second, speaking with my friend Tom Hartman, who you are probably well familiar with. Yeah, it seems like that 80 years in between is sort of also enough for like a single lifetime plus a few years so that you get to a point where the people making decisions now have forgotten about what happened in World War II
2: that's a big
0: and why
2: deal.
0: That happened.
2: You know,
0: yeah, each time.
2: Yeah, I remember in 1996, I think it was, or was it 99, Phil Graham, the senator from Texas, the Republican senator from Texas, standing up on the floor of the Senate. I still remember watching this, giving this speech where he said, you know, this Glass-Steagall thing that was passed in 1934 has, you know, protected the banks and kept everything stable for all these 80 years. But, you know, we really don't need it anymore. I mean, it's done its job. Let's just repeal it. And of course, they did. And that led right to the housing crisis of 2008.
0: Yep. Which is why it's so shameful when you see Donald Trump, who actually is old enough to remember, but he's so twisted. You can't actually go by anything that.
2: He wants to go back to, you know, black entrance in the back of the building. He remembers that.
0: He remembers it. He just remembers it favorably is the problem. Yeah. All of these.
2: Yeah,
0: so
2: exactly.
0: So here we are now. We're like 81 years after the end of World War II. The oligarchs have once again seized control of our economy and our government. You write in your piece as they now really have their king in the White House. He's not going down without a fight, as we know from the last time he faced a brutal loss from the American electorate, but somewhat hopefully, perhaps, you write, Tom, quote, the problem Trump and his morbidly rich oligarch buddies are facing is that oligarchy, including the oligarchy they've reestablished here, where the needs of average Americans are gutted as the top 1% are taking deep dives into their money bins, is always a transitional form of government. Oligarchy is a transitional form of government. Is it? What evidence you got for that? And if so, if you're right about that, how long does it take to transition out of it?
2: If you look at historic oligarchies, whether they are 18th, 19th century oligarchies, or whether they're, you know, the more recent ones, like we saw a rise of Hungary, for example, recently, they typically last about a generation or a little less. 20 years or less, 10 to 20 years. And the reason why they're transitional is that as the government makes the transition into oligarchy, people start to realize that the rich are getting fabulously richer. The powerful, the political powers are no longer responding to the needs of the average person, but instead are responding to the needs of the rich. And people get pissed off about it. And they start to protest. They show up in the streets. They start to speak out. Mm-hmm. And at that point, or when that hits a critical threshold, the oligarchs are confronted with a choice. They can either back off and say, okay, you can have your democracy back, which is what happened in 1934. Mm. When Franklin Roosevelt said, they hate me and I welcome their hatred, and he named them and he shamed them and he took them on and they submitted. They said, okay, you can give us a 90% income tax bracket and you can break up our companies and you can, all right, we'll go along with it for the good of the country. And also because we don't want to get tarred and feathered, you know, because the mob is out there, right? So you can either make that choice, like happened here in the 30s, or you can say, to hell with this, and I'm going to bring down the iron fist and crush this protest movement, which is what Vladimir Putin did in Russia in 2000, you know, in the early 2000s. And what Orban chose not to do, to his credit, by the way, in Hungary, when he was voted out. And what Trump, frankly, tried to do on January 6th in 2021. So, you know, this election is going to confront America's oligarchs with a choice. The odds are the Democrats are going to take power. Odds are that Trump or the Republicans or both are going to try to neuter that power. I mean, the Constitution says that Congress, the House and Senate, do not need to respect elections. Article 1, Section 5 of the Constitution says that the House and Senate alone, and it cannot be submitted to a court. It's non-judiciable. The House and Senate alone will decide which members they will seat and which members they won't. So, and about a dozen times in our history, the House and Senate, with a simple majority vote, one or the other, have voted to put the loser of an election into their seat. And so there's a lot of buzz right now. David French wrote a piece about this last Friday for the New York Times, that the Republicans are seriously thinking about this. They're seriously having conversations about doing this, about just ignoring the outcome of the election and having Mike Johnson say, you know, we're just not going to seat those people because Donald Trump says, you know, that election in Georgia and that election over there in Arizona and that, you know, the ones that gave the Democrats control of the House, we think those elections all had fraud in them. And so we're just not going to seat those people. We're going to seat the Republicans instead. And I think there's a very real possibility of that happening. And at that point, you know, Americans are probably going to show up in the streets. Yep. And the actual oligarchs, the Jeff Bezoses of the world, are going to have to make a decision. They're going to have to make that same decision that they confronted in 1933.
3: And that's what I tell people. Election day, you know, now just under 100 years, feels like 100 years, 100 days away in November. Keep your eyes, obviously, on that date, November 3rd, but it ain't over till it's over. It's not over till the counting and the certifying happens and then ultimately the swearing in. So we've still got a long way to go. A lot of people have got to be on their, you know, lookout above and beyond just election day. You argue that in your piece this time, the oligarchs are behaving like they believe they can win, and the measures our billionaire oligarch in chief are taking right now put every American alert, if not provoke immediate impeachment. Well, we know there's not going to be an immediate impeachment under a GOP rule, but what makes you, other than Trump himself, how do you see the oligarchs behaving as though they believe they can win? Because I'm hearing a lot of alarm bells from, if not the oligarchs themselves, certainly the folks on the right who support and facilitate them, who are really worried about what's going to happen in November.
2: Yeah, there is some hand-wringing going on. And Peter Thiel just moved to Argentina.
3: Good.
2: With his family.
3: Good. Does he need a ride to the airport? Happy to help.
2: Yeah, and they're all, you know, they're all building their doomsday bunkers. Like there's no tomorrow. You look at Elon Musk and the way that he, you know, struts around and promotes, you know, racism and misogyny on his little sewer there, and what's left of Twitter. And Jeff Bezos, publishing basically a dismissal of these kinds of concerns in the Washington Post and some of the comments he's made recently. And these guys are still fighting unions every step of the way. I don't see many signs of today's oligarchs accepting the direction things are going. It may be that they're just keeping their heads down. You know, Mark Zuckerberg sucking up to Trump, showing up at the White House for the UFC fight.
3: Accepting the way they're going, meaning towards a loss for Republicans this November?
2: No. Accepting the way things are going, that Republicans are in power right now, so I'm going to suck up to them. But when they go away, I'll suck up to the next guy. We'll see. You know, that's I just, you know, I'm not close enough to any of these oligarchs to really measure that.
3: Right.
2: And I'm not sure that anybody who is talking. So we'll see. The hallmark of these kind of revolutionary moments, these 80-year moments, is typically an economic calamity, not just an economic crisis, not just a recession, but an actual depression. And there's a lot of concern right now that all this investment in AI, when it collides with Moore's law, is going to provoke just that, a depression. So we'll see.
3: And does that result, does that redound to the benefit or the detriment of the party in power at that point? I would think that would be very bad for Republicans at that point.
2: That's right. That's right. Just like it was bad for Republicans in 29 when Hoover was president, the economy crashed.
3: Before I actually find hope, Tom, in sort of three things. There are folks like you and many others who are ringing the alarm bells, putting folks on notice about all of this, to what, you know, Trump and minions may try to do if they can get away with it. Also, two, I don't think the American people, the voters, are going to stand for this crap if they do try to do it. I think people will be in the streets. I think they will fight like hell in every way to overcome any of this if he tries anything. And the idea that he's, you know, really bad at everything that he tries to do, Tom. He's mm-hmm. he's also a coward, though that also makes him more dangerous. But should we take comfort in any of those things, or am I just wish casting here?
2: Well, it's hard to say. I think we'd be in much worse shape if the right-wing Republican billionaire in the White House was somebody other than Donald Trump.
3: Mm-hmm.
2: If it was J.D. Vance, or if it was, one of the more competent neo-fascist Republicans, mm-hmm. I think that it would be more of a challenge. On the other hand, I suspect that they would be far more reluctant to use violence, and I think that Trump is excited about, not just enthusiastic for, but actually excited about using violence against people.
3: Well, yikes. With that chilly note, before I let you go, Tom, since I'm hoping to make your two latest books available to KPFK folks, supporters here in Los Angeles or listening anywhere around the globe, real quick before I let you go, Tom, give me the elevator pitch, if you could, on how each of them, the two, Who Killed the American Dream, The Greatest Political Crime Ever Told, and The Last American President, A Broken Man, A Corrupt Party, and A World on the Brink. How can or should those books sort of inform us as we head into November's election?
2: Well, The Last American President covers an awful lot of the territory that we've covered in this conversation.
3: Mm-hmm.
2: You know, and it talks about Trump and his background and where he came from and how damaged he is. And it ends with a progressive prescription for renewing America when it all falls apart. The Who Killed the American Dream book is the history of Citizens United. It's how we got to Citizens United. And it started out with a corrupt Supreme Court clerk and a corrupt Supreme Court justice who was on the take from the oligarchs of his day.
3: Mm-hmm.
2: And then that led ultimately to where we are right now. It led to the Reagan Revolution, to where we are right now. And so it's kind of a history book, but it also and a history that most Americans, even most lawyers, are unaware of. And it also contains a lot of clear policy suggestions and whatnot to improve things for the country.
3: Tom Hartman, of course, is the longtime progressive talk radio host. I'm sure you all know who he is. Also, New York Times bestselling author and the author of, as you heard, Who Killed the American Dream and The Last American President. We were going to make those available to folks as a thank you gift. But for now, Tom Hartman, thank you. I will point folks towards your excellent piece at HartmanReport.com, where there's a lot of great stuff. And of course, you can find him at TomHartman.com and listen to him every day. Tom, always great speaking with you, my friend. Let's not wait 3 or 4 years this time before we do it again.
2: Indeed, Brad. Thanks a lot for inviting me. It's great talking with you. And support KPFK, people. Come on.
3: Thank you, sir. Greatly appreciated. All right. We're going to take a quick break here. I don't know if we'll have maybe a few minutes for a call or two at 818-985-5735. I do got to get to a fun break here. But as mentioned, we're going to make those both of those books available to you as part of a thank you gift for those pledging. I think it's $175 for both of those as a thank you gift for both of those books. We'll cover all of that in a moment. We'll come back with maybe your calls, 818-985-5735, and some other news of the day. Lots to get to today. Let's take a quick break. We'll be right back. I'm Brad Friedman. This is The Bradcast.
4: You're listening to the American Democracy Minute, keeping your government by and for the people. The Trump administration threatened to withhold 20% of routine FEMA emergency disaster funding unless states complied with Department of Justice demands to turn over voter information for the SAVE database. July 23rd, 24 states and D.C. sued, arguing the administration again broke federal law. The Trump DOJ had earlier sued most of the same states, demanding the data. But by the latest count, DOJ is now 0 for 17 in those cases. July 10th, DHS Secretary Mark Wayne Mullen issued conditions to receive the full amount, which includes several election reforms. States must provide plans on transitioning from barcode and QR code ballot systems, a manual audit of 5% of ballots after every election, turning over state voter data, and citizenship verification using the notoriously unreliable SAVE database. Arguing the withholding violated the Administrative Procedure Act and the Constitution's spending clause, 24 states and D.C. sued in Rhode Island federal court on July 23rd. The complaint states, Congress never gave DHS or FEMA authority to rewrite state election law, require cooperation with federal immigration agents, or terminate federal funding streams at any time and for any reason. We'll keep you updated. We've linked the state's complaint and the DHS statement at AmericanDemocracyMinute.org. I'm Brian Beal.
1: 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And thanks.

Just less, actually, than 100 days until the November 3rd elections this year, when America finally gets to speak out with their thoughts on the second term of Donald Trump. I'll try to get some of your calls in a moment, 818-985-5735. Thanks again to Tom Hartman for joining us there. Beyond those 100 days, though, it's going to be important to stay in touch, to pay attention.

0: actually is.
1: What is it?
0: It's something that for consumers, it's capitalism is the competition that forces companies to provide better products at a lower cost at and more choice. And monopoly does just the opposite. And that's why monopolies are not capitalism. That's why we're not in a capitalistic society today.
1: Mm.
0: And socialism is actually a subset of capitalism because it decreases prices and forces corporations to lower profits.
1: Interesting.
0: And that's exactly what capitalism is.
1: And it's interesting, yeah, that you put it that way, because one of my problems is not necessarily with capitalism per se, but it's with doing away with the rules of capitalism. It's doing away with, we've got an unlevel playing field where the oligarchs and where the corporations themselves, who are not human beings, have taken the power, and the rules have gone away. The restrictions that were very much once on corporations just don't exist anymore. So I don't mind capitalism per se, but you need to have rules of the road. And we have slowly gotten rid of the rules of the road, going back to really Reagan, and have just whittled away all the...
0: And the competition. We've whittled away at the competition.
1: Yes,
0: is what...
1: That's right.
0: I mean, basically, we've said, go ahead. There is no competition. We're not going to provide these products that will make your life easier and better. For example, have they continued with the solar programs established in California in the late 1970s, early 1980s, then California would be, I mean, we would have blasted off from 2000-something. I used to work at Shell Solar.
1: Mm.
0: We were already on a sustainable path. And it's not just electric cars. It's also manufacturing fuel so that the people who own fuel-based cars don't have to go out and buy a bunch of resources that consume the rest of the resources the planet needs to survive.
1: Yeah, and what's maddening about it is that these antitrust laws are still on the books. We just don't enforce them. So when you hear the Republicans, you hear Donald Trump talking about law and order, enforcing the law, he don't mean it for a moment. He's fired all of the people within the federal government who actually were trying to enforce law and order. They were just enforcing it on the corporations, and we can't have that. Carlos, really appreciate.
0: We'll also remember that Mossack Fonseca, number four in an industry of 200 tax avoidance industry law firms. In 2016, as Donald Trump's star was rising, was hit with the Panama Papers outlining that they had $31 trillion in assets hiding in their little thing. So if all those assets, number four in an industry of 200 means a minimum of $121 trillion hiding from governments around the world to build roads, schools, deal with global warming or whatever.
1: Thanks, Carlos. Really appreciate the call, sir. 818-985-5735. If I can get back to those phones, I will. I do want to hit this, though. This is a little bit of good news for our November elections, at least for now. A First Circuit Court of Appeals panel upheld a lower court ruling on Sunday that blocks the federal government from overhauling mail-in ballots and assembling citizenship lists for the 2026 midterms at the federal level. It was just the latest rebuke from the courts for the lawless Donald Trump's efforts to exert unconstitutional executive control over the midterms via executive order. The ruling from the First Circuit keeps in place the lower court ruling putting the brakes on the directive that Trump had signed back in March. The panel was composed of two Biden appointees and one Trump appointee. Judge Joshua Dunlap, the Trump judge, actually dissented from the majority in part, finding that the lower court's injunction was not justified as to the part of the executive order that mandates the creation and distribution of state citizenship lists. He wrote that Trump's executive order, quote, does not order states, including plaintiffs, to take any action based on the state citizenship list, and merely provides states with, quote, further resources to use in law enforcement.
2: Oh, how nice. Gosh, yeah. why could

0: Why was everybody so upset about that? It was only just helping people, not to block them from voting by mail or anything.
1: Sure, Jan. That's all it was. The majority decision dealt solely with the question of whether the plaintiffs around the around half of the U.S. states in this case, whether they have standing to challenge the executive order in the first place. That's what was actually decided over the weekend. The Trump administration has maintained that all of the state's injuries are merely speculative, since the agencies involved have not yet produced final rules to enforce the order's requirements. The court majority, however, was unconvinced by that argument. Quote, as the district court reasoned, the panel wrote, the executive order lays out a clear set of rapidly approaching deadlines by which states must coordinate with federal officials and comply with new voting procedures, all while the states must also ensure that their officials and the public understand this evolving set of rules that would govern the upcoming September and November elections. So Trump's order would have mandated, among other things, that states supply lists of their voters to federal agencies, including the post office, and that then the post office would then not be allowed to deliver ballots from people who were not on those lists. Well, what happens out here where we can, you know, we can register to vote, you know, a week before the election, the day of the election? Those people aren't going to get their ballots delivered, apparently, under this executive order from Donald Trump, because the post office would, under this order, could read it as saying they will not deliver any ballots at all from states that did not comply in submitting a voter list to the USPS. The district court had also held that the executive order was unconstitutional. That was the lower court. The government only challenged the part of the district court's finding that the case was ripe for plaintiffs to challenge for standing. So the constitutionality question was actually not before this particular appellate court. It's interesting that the administration did not take the opportunity to challenge that finding from the lower court, finding that the order was unconstitutional. Now, shortly before airtime today, within the past hour or two, it appears that the Trump administration has taken the case to their friends at the corrupted U.S. Supreme Court, naturally. So we will see where his activist Republican justices stand on this fine mess, this intrusion by the federal government into our elections. Specifically, not the federal government per se, but the executive agency who has absolutely no control whatsoever over elections, at least if you believe in the Constitution. So we will see what those activist Republican justices think at the Supreme Court soon enough, I suspect. Of course, it has become routine, observes TPM's Kate Riga, for Republicans now to fearmonger about the tamperability of absentee voting, that even though Trump votes by mail himself frequently, as you know, the Trump administration has been working to make it harder for voters who it mostly assumes to be Democrats to vote by mail, which may be a miscalculation on his part as well. All the while, Trump has been pretending to fume that Republicans in the U.S. Senate won't pass his Save America Act, which would require voters to present documentary proof of citizenship, not just photo ID, as Republicans will like to tell you, but documentary proof of citizenship, a passport, a birth certificate, and it must be presented in person at elections offices when registering to vote or when changing your registration in some way. That could disenfranchise tens of millions of otherwise perfectly lawful voters. Now, of course, Trump knows that bill can't be passed in the Senate, doesn't even have the Republican votes to pass it. In fact, even if it did pass, it's too late to enact it for 2026 at this point. But, you know, what this is really about is Trump's now got his built-in excuse for why the American people issued such a beating this time to him in November, if, in fact, they do. Well, it was all the fraudulent non-citizen voters that done it. You should have passed my SAVE Act.
0: And he's also setting up for what Tom suggested, which is the rumblings that there is some, you know, discussion among Republicans that they might decide to try to deny seating those people.
1: Good luck with that, Bubba. Let me get to Mo before we go. Mo, before we go. Morris in Long Beach. How are you, brother? Haven't talked to you in a while. Hope you're doing well, sir.
2: I'm doing fine, Bradley. Got love for you and the family. Listen, we've got to do something with that state of Hermosa. It's going to shut down fertilizer. What is fertilizer? We need that to plant, to farm. Our farmers don't have no fertilizer, Bradley. And if they can't plant anything, they probably don't have any buyers for the products, you know, but they still need fertilizer to plant. Folks don't realize how serious this is. One-third, everybody knows this. One-third of your fertilizer goes through that street. But what they don't know is those transport things, they move as fast as a bicycle. So let's pray that we get some fertilizer. Be nice to Canada. Be nice to Canada. Bend down, kiss them, whatever you got to do. But they could help us. I think it's called potash. They could help us with something, Bradley. But this is getting kind of serious. It's not on MSNBC, CNN, Fox News. It doesn't matter. It's getting serious. People are starving around the world. Not over here, but they're going to be starving around the world. So appreciate the platform, Bradley.
1: No, I appreciate that, Mo. Thank you for ringing in on that. Of course, a lot of people talking about the gas and oil not making its way out of the Strait of Hormuz. I wish to give Desi Doyen some credit. She has been on this fertilizer beat from day one of this Iran war, which was almost 6 months ago. I know it was just supposed to be an excursion, just a few days, just a few weeks, 6 months ago. And Desi has been saying over and over again, it's not just the oil and gas. It's also the fertilizer, which is we're going to pay a big price for if we can't grow food in this country. Or anywhere else around the world at this rate. Thanks, Mo. I really appreciate that. Good call, my friend. All right, we have got to get out here. Des, did you want to say? I was giving you a round of applause there.
0: I appreciate the round of applause. And yes, it's a very important thing that Morris brings up, because with 30% of the world's fertilizer trapped in the Strait of Hormuz and the... the U.S. farmers and farmers around the world, particularly in Asia, are just struggling with these costs. It's insane. It's going to ripple effect throughout the U.S. economy as our prices rise for both fuel and for food.
1: And, yeah, your food price is going to go up because of lack of fertilizer and lack of diesel. All right, we got to get out. Thanks again to my friend Tom Hartman. Thanks to our producer, Desi Doyen. Thanks to our board operator, Will. And thanks to all of you for spending a portion of your day or night with us. If you missed any portion of today's program, you can download it for free anytime at bradblog.com. 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I am bradcast@bradblog.com. Always good to hear from you. And you will find me on most of the social medias at the Bradblog. See you there. Until we see you here next time, hopefully tomorrow, I'm Brad Friedman. Good luck, world.

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3: You got to get the Save America Act passed. If you terminate the filibuster, everything happens. If you don't terminate the filibuster, only bad things will happen.
2: President Donald Trump called on the Senate to stay in session through its August break and get rid of the filibuster to pass the Save America Act. He says Republicans will lose power without the bill sharply restricting mail-in ballots and requiring strict proof of citizenship to register or vote. Contrary to extensive evidence, the president continues to promote conspiracy theories about widespread fraud and non-citizen voting. Senate Majority Leader John Thune and Republican moderates say the votes are just not there for the legislation or for ending the filibuster. Thune says without a viable plan to change that, there is no point in skipping the 5 weeks. Break, and senators need to go back to their states to campaign. The Justice Department is asking the Supreme Court to lift a judge's block on a Trump executive order restricting mail-in voting, arguing it's too early while the Postal Service has yet to implement the order. Judges have repeatedly overruled administration demands that the USPS not send mail-in ballots in states refusing to turn over unredacted voter rolls. Watchdogs warn that the White House may try to use emergency powers to intervene in November's midterms, especially if it looks like Republicans are losing. Rob Weiner, with the Lawyers Committee for Civil Rights Under Law, says it's time for ordinary citizens to help defend democracy.
4: You can be a poll watcher. You can be an observer. You can voice your view that no one will be allowed to intimidate people so that they don't vote.
2: Former FBI Director James Comey has asked the federal judge to toss a case alleging he threatened the president by posting a photo on social media showing seashells arranged to read 8647. Comey argues the phrase, common in liberal circles, means getting rid of Trump and does not constitute a, quote, true threat. For decades, Americans have been in what's called the Big Sort, where people end up living near or congregating with people of similar politics. Now, researchers say that's also happening in the workplace, although less intensely. A huge nationwide study of 30 million people in hundreds of occupations across thousands of industries finds workplace sorting is common. But Reuben Hurst, with the University of Maryland, says it's less dramatic than where people live, maybe because work remains one of the few places where people are forced to try to solve problems together.
5: This would suggest that the workplace might actually be a really important and one of the last places in American society where people consistently interact with those that are not like them politically.
2: A new poll from Politico finds Republicans may struggle to campaign on their signature tax bill because people don't know what it did. Nearly half of Americans say they can't explain the One Big Beautiful Bill, and those who can more frequently argue it helped wealthier Americans. A third even say it hurts their bottom line. The House Ethics Committee announced an investigation into Texas Republican Congressman Lance Gooden. The announcement didn't give details. A transparency group filed a complaint against him for failing to report stock trades as required by law. I'm Simone Perez for Pacifica Network and Public News Service. 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

0: this is a pathway to get people more connected to the issues around climate change and start to understand how we can all make a difference. It starts within our own communities. It starts with appreciating the wonder of the animals that are living among us and our participation in those ecosystems.
1: Many listeners are probably familiar with the term misanthrope, combining the Greek misein, to hate, and anthropos, human. It means someone who doesn't like people, and most of us probably know one or two such folks, for better or for worse. But today, we're talking about synanthropes, plants and animals that live and thrive by hanging around human beings in human environments. This week on Sea Change Radio, we speak with Dan Werb, an epidemiologist whose new book, Our Wild Familiars, How Animals Are Adapting to Cities and Reshaping the Natural World, delves into the fascinating domain of synanthropic creatures. Come dumpster diving with us as we learn more about raccoons, rats, and coyotes, and how we're all existentially linked.

0: I'm joined now on SeaChange Radio by Dan Werb. He is an associate professor at UC San Diego, and his new book is entitled Our Wild Familiars: How Animals Are Adapting to Cities and Reshaping the Natural World. 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
1: Thanks very much for having me, Alex.
0: You're an epidemiologist. Take us through your fascination with creatures that we all are familiar with but have never known them, probably as synanthropes. What is a synanthrope and why did you decide to turn your attention to these creatures?
1: Sure. So synanthrope is this amazing word that refers to living organisms that have adapted to human-modified environments. So, you know, in simple language, these are urban creatures. They're urban wild animals like house sparrows and raccoons and squirrels. But they're also, you know, increasingly wilder, charismatic, interesting, sometimes threatened animals. You know, like we've seen coyotes moving into cities. We're now seeing in some places in North America, like in the Arctic Circle, polar bears that have become synanthropic. So they've become established in towns in the Arctic Circle. Coming out of the pandemic, I was really interested in finding a way to reconnect with the world around me. And, you know, I came upon this word synanthrope, and it really opened up a whole sort of world for me. When you start understanding this class of creatures as kind of like adapted to urban spaces, the upshot here is that you then start understanding urban spaces as ecosystems. And that is a really cool way to begin to reconnect with the natural world, because, you know, the implication here is that you don't have to leave a city to reconnect with nature. Nature is all around us. And, you know, that's not just a cliche phrase. It's the truth in some really meaningful ways. You know, for a long time, biologists have considered cities as biological deserts. So places where nothing really could live, because these environments were so hostile that it seemed impossible that any form of life other than humans could really survive, let alone thrive there. But over the past 20 years, there's been this discipline of urban ecology that has emerged, where, you know, you have ecologists who aren't just ignoring urban environments, but are focusing on them and trying to understand them as ecosystems in their own right. And surprisingly, what they found is that cities aren't biological deserts. In fact, they're quite the opposite. In a lot of cases, cities are more biodiverse than the areas that surround them.
0: In the book, you give us an example. Maybe you can expand on that. These urban micro ecosystems where you talk about, I forget what the animal is. Was it a raccoon or a rat? Dumpster diving in a Walmart parking lot. And now that sounds fine. But then go across the street where there's a 50-mile-an-hour speed limit. That's a completely different ecosystem, maybe 100 yards away.
1: Yeah, so this is the challenge that urban animals face when they're trying to adapt to these spaces, is that, you know, you think about a forest, right? Like a forest is a largely continuous environment. Yes, there may be a pond or a cliff or a boulder, but by and large, these are environments that can be understood, that are not, you know, they don't have like the absurd right angles and sharp turns that we have in cities. In cities, ecologists, you know, they think of different spaces in cities as a series of microhabitats. And just like what you're describing, you know, these microhabitats are separated by barriers that often make it really difficult, if not impossible, for animals to navigate across. So, you know, highways are a great example. A highway, you know, to us is a transit corridor. For an animal, it's like a speeding wall of metal.
0: It's a death trap.
1: It is a death trap. It is a boundary that is almost impossible for them to cross over. And so, you know, animals have to adapt to smaller fragmented ecosystems within cities. And they also have to understand the boundaries and the barriers that they face. And, you know, in the case of the raccoon, you know, the way this book is set up is that I visited a different city and profiled a different urban creature for every chapter. Chapter one starts in Toronto, where there are anywhere between 100,000 and 640,000 raccoons. So this is, Toronto is very much a raccoon city, so much so that, you know, in terms of the numbers, there is an actual city of raccoons living in the larger human city of Toronto. And raccoons have found a way, because they are so, their cognition is so plastic, that they're able to kind of adapt and learn and unlearn different lessons depending on the micro habitat that they find themselves in within cities. And so, you know, you talked about dumpster diving in a Walmart parking lot. That's very different than what they face just a few yards, you know, down the hill at a street, where they have to then make, you know, they have to navigate vehicles traveling at high speeds in two different directions. If they manage to cross the street, they might find themselves in a city park where they have to adapt to, you know, identifying garbages. Maybe there are coyotes in that park. Maybe there are other prey that they can feed on. Beyond that, maybe there are houses, right? And so then they have to navigate through attics or roofs or things like that. In each of these little microhabitats, they need to learn new lessons and discard the lessons that they've learned previously that won't serve them there. And in the case of raccoons, I mean, it's such a fascinating situation because they are not primates. They should not be able to think like humans. But this paradigm reversal, right, where it's like you learn something and then you can unlearn it, is a very human trait. It's not a trait that is consistently found among the order of the carnivora, which the raccoons are a part of, like dogs or weasels or felines or anything like that. And yet raccoons have adapted. They've actually evolved in cities to be able to think differently, to solve all of these many puzzles.
0: The raccoon has been in the news just last week when Erling Haaland, the soccer star from Norway, came back off the plane to Norway holding a stuffed raccoon with like whiskey in it or something. It was just a curio, but it made me think, why the fascination with raccoons in Norway? They have raccoons in Norway, right?
1: I mean, they certainly have them in Germany. I don't know if there are raccoons as far north as Norway. That's a good question. I mean, I think they're, you know, in the case of Toronto, which was one of the FIFA World Cup host cities, you go to Toronto and you're confronted with imagery of raccoons, if not raccoons themselves, pretty much everywhere. You know, there are, the local airline is branded with a raccoon. There are so many raccoon-themed breweries and cafes. Like, a single raccoon died 10 years ago. And its death on a street corner actually prompted this bizarre viral situation where people were lining up and putting flowers down and giving it gifts and lighting votive candles. Eventually, it was called Conrad posthumously. And there is now on the site of where this single raccoon died in Toronto. And just to give you a sense, raccoons die in Toronto every day. There's nothing surprising about a raccoon death. But for whatever reason, this single raccoon death galvanized the entire city and became this worldwide viral phenomenon, and to the point that there is now a monument in Toronto to Conrad the raccoon. It's like a heritage moment in the city of Toronto, the death of this single raccoon. So yeah, they're fascinating creatures. They're cheeky. They are seemingly totally unafraid of humans. They're extremely intelligent, far more intelligent and canny than it feels like they should be. And, you know, the combination of their cognitive flexibility and their incredible capacity to manipulate objects with very flexible paws has made them a pretty unstoppable urban force.

0: This is Alex Wise on Sea Change Radio, and I'm speaking to epidemiologist Dan Werb. His new book is Our Wild Familiars. So, Dan, we've been talking about raccoons, but let's talk about another very adaptable creature, the rat. I was shocked to hear that rats were almost extinct 50,000 years ago. These seem like pretty dynamic creatures, but that symbiosis with human existence has really allowed them to flourish. Why don't you expand?
1: Yeah, I mean, the story of the rat is really a story of its relationship and exploitation of human environments. 50,000 years ago, humans weren't, you know, settling in large communities. They were hunter-gatherers. And it's about 10,000 years ago during the Neolithic Revolution when humans became agricultural, an agricultural species. That meant that we created these sedentary communities, larger communities, instead of just a few dozen humans together. There were now a few hundred humans that lived together and lived together in places where they were suddenly producing agricultural surpluses. That has been the lifeline for the rat. The rat's success in weathering this sort of like, brief risk of extinction really is related to the fact that it was an early adopter of human modified environments during the Neolithic. And since then, it has just been able to adapt itself to urban areas.
0: Both cerebrally and physiologically, right?
1: Yeah. I mean, so it's been at least 10,000 years that rats have been living and exploiting human communities, right? More recently, there's evidence of the fact that some urban environments can rapidly speed up rat evolution down to the level of their genome.
0: You give an example about New York City introducing these poisons to try to eradicate rats, but they just were like, we're fine after a few generations.
1: Exactly. Yeah. So in the 1950s, you know, faced with a massive rat problem, New York City's sanitation department launched this huge campaign of rat poison. All right. So they just tried to poison their way through their rat problem using this anticoagulant rodenticide. And as you say, you know, within just 10 years or so, rats became entirely immune to it.
0: And then they came up with a new one, right?
1: Yeah. They tried again with a different anticoagulant rodenticide, and the same thing happened. And there's evidence now of such intense evolution across rat populations in New York City that scientists have been able to identify different lineages of rats in uptown Manhattan versus downtown Manhattan. They are, you know, and what this tells us is that They are breeding so successfully, they are creating so many offspring, and also that, you know, once a rat gets established in a neighborhood, it's not going anywhere. And its children, its litter are not going anywhere either. They can stay in place, they don't have to travel very far, and slowly it is creating these different lineages of uptown and downtown rats in New York City. Which is just a testament to how effective they have been at adapting themselves. Another, what I find totally fascinating about urban rats is that, you know, over the past 50 million years, rats have been evolving longer teeth to crack harder foods, like to break through seeds, to, you know, basically navigate through a world that provides them with sustenance.
0: It's pretty good for like gnawing through plastic garbage cans then as well.
1: Yeah, well, in New York City, 50 million years has been abruptly reversed, because over the past few hundred years, we've actually seen New York City rats evolve to have flatter and blunter and broader teeth.
0: Why is that?
1: So the reason is that they're able to better consume softer, chewier foods. What is the softest, chewiest food of New York City? It's pizza. Like the New York City's love of pizza has actually prompted a rapid evolution in rats to adapt themselves to better consume it. And this is abruptly, as I said, it's abruptly reversed 50 million years of evolution towards sharper teeth.
0: That's crazy. I couldn't help but think, why did rats almost wipe out half of Europe? How do you explain the evolution of a creature that carried a disease that led to the bubonic plague? It seems like evolution was not working correctly for the rat, because the rat would benefit from more humans, not less.
1: Yeah, I mean, you know, there is this long-standing relationship between synanthropes, these urban animals, and pathogens. Again, this started in the Neolithic during the Neolithic Revolution, around 10,000 years ago. Before that, viruses did not cause epidemics among humans because there simply weren't enough humans in a particular community to start the transmission cycles required for pathogens to adapt themselves efficiently to infecting humans. It really took until we started gathering in agricultural communities starting 10,000 years ago that we started to see pathogens spill over into humans in a way that caused epidemics. This is when, you know, a number of different pathogens, lots of bacteria, tuberculosis. It was the first indications of the Black Plague were during the Neolithic Revolution. And again, the reason is the presence of wild animals, synanthropes, in human modified environments, along with agricultural animals, so cattle. And that combination of animals has only increased over the last 10,000 years, to the point where now, you know, we are in a situation in which the presence of wild animals in urban settings is one of the key risk factors for spillover events, for the next, you know, outbreak, epidemic, or pandemic. So there's this long-standing relationship. It's not all good news and, you know, fun times with the animals around us, though, you know, the book really is focused primarily on kind of that wonder that we can feel when we're connected with animals. But there is a relatively sobering flip side to this, that if we want to create a sustainable relationship with the natural world, which is what we need to do if we want to reduce the risk of a future pandemic, like, it does start at a certain extent within urban settings and our understanding of how we can manage animal populations within urban settings. And, you know, that's, I don't think it's necessarily cause for despair. I actually just think that what we need to do is, again, recognize that urban centers are legitimate ecosystems in their own right. They're urban ecosystems. They're bizarre. They are built in our very strange image. And so the kinds of relationships between different species are often quite surprising. But they still obey the natural laws of the planet. And so if we start thinking about cities as ecosystems that are worthy of conservation, and in which we should be working towards kind of sustainable planning, I think that can really help solve a lot of these challenges that we have, not only around, you know, potential spillover events, but also around human wildlife conflict. And I would argue that this is a pathway to get people more connected to the issues around climate change and start to understand how we can all make a difference. It starts within our own communities. It starts with appreciating the wonder of the animals that are living among us and our participation in those ecosystems.

0: This is Alex Wise on Sea Change Radio, and I'm speaking to author Dan Werb. His new book is entitled Our Wild Familiars: How Animals Are Adapting to Cities and Reshaping the Natural World. So, Dan, you were talking about how over tens of thousands of years, synanthropes, these wild animals that live among us, you mentioned cattle, but let's turn to more urban domesticated animals. In your research, how have you found that these two types of creatures have overlapped and evolved either together or split off from each other?
1: Yeah, I mean, it's interesting, right? Like, they're one of the most ubiquitous wild animal in cities is a previously domesticated one, and that's the pigeon. And so there is this evolution within cities of domesticated animals becoming wilder. There's always also kind of speculation about whether some animals might simply domesticate themselves, and that has been the cause of some expert punditry recently around raccoons. But you know, pigeons are super interesting because we see them as this nuisance. They're always underfoot, but that's a feature of their adaptation to city life, not a bug. Pigeons, even though they don't realize it, have recognized that being close to humans is protective against attacks from other predators. So if a pigeon is underfoot, it's not going to be attacked by a red-tailed hawk or a coyote. Those animals would not dare to come into our space. And so, you know, it's fascinating the ways that different animals operate within urban ecosystems. As I said, it's often surprising and counterintuitive. You know, it's part of the wonder, I think, of living in cities, that we have created these ecosystems that operate in such strange and complex ways.
0: Could you explain dogs and coyotes? That dynamic seems to be a constant ebb and flow in a lot of cities around North America.
1: Yeah, and you know, like there's some speculation around whether coyotes are even a separate species, right? Like coyotes and wolves, some biologists consider them the same, like two subspecies of the same species. And so coyotes, you know, they're both attracted to dogs in cities if they're looking for mates, while also, you know, in some cases, obviously being coming into conflict with dogs. If you visit Nextdoor posts, that online social network in a lot of cities, like you will see lots of concern around conflict and between coyotes and pets. And this is a real flashpoint, but I think it speaks again to the need for us to understand how we can modify our urban environments to reduce conflict. And that's going to be increasingly important as more and more wild animals move into urban centers over the next few decades.
0: Well, I have lots of other questions for you, but I recommend our listeners check out your new book instead and read that. Our Wild Familiars: How Animals Are Adapting to Cities and Reshaping the Natural World, Dan Werb. Dan, thanks so much for being my guest on Sea Change Radio.
1: Thanks for having me. It was super fun.

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2: This is 60 Second Civics from the Center for Civic Education. I'm Mark Gage. Congress and the Supreme Court can both limit the power of the president. For example, Congress can remove the president from office by impeaching, trying, and convicting him. The Supreme Court can check the exercise of presidential power by approving or not approving the president's decision to remove an official of an independent regulatory agency. The president is not entitled to automatic immunity from the legal process. He or she cannot refuse to spend money that Congress has appropriated unless Congress gives the president discretion to do so. The executive branch itself also can limit the president. Executive agencies and bureaus develop their own change-resistant traditions and styles of performing their jobs. Career civil service employees, many of them experts in their fields, may resist the president's political priorities without fear of losing their jobs. Finally, public opinion limits the exercise of presidential power. A president who lacks public support is handcuffed in his or her efforts to carry out their policy agendas at home and abroad. President Truman once lamented, "I sit here all day trying to persuade people to do the things they ought to have the sense to do without my persuading them." That's all the powers of the president amount to. That's all for today's podcast. The show's theme song is Complacent by Cheryl B. Englehart. You can find Cheryl online at cbemusic.com. 60 Second Civics, where civic education only takes a minute.

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1: July 26, 2026. From the time he took office in January 2025, Trump and his cronies have not simply challenged laws or constitutional provisions. They have acted as if the Constitution doesn't exist. That's an important distinction. The former accepts the constitutional order by working within it to challenge it. The latter rejects the constitutional order entirely. Their actions align with the strategy of Nazi political theorist Carl Schmitt, whose writings seem lately to have captivated leaders on the American right. Schmitt opposed liberal democracy, in which the state enables individuals to determine their own fate. Instead, he argued that true democracy erases individual self-determination by making the mass of people one with the state and exercising their will through state power. That uniformity requires getting rid of opposition. Schmitt theorized that politics is simply about dividing people into friends and enemies and using the power of the state to crush enemies. As J.D. Vance described Schmitt's ideas in 2024, there's no law, there's just power. Much of Schmitt's philosophy centered around the idea that the power of a nation that is based in a constitution and the rule of law belongs to the man who can exploit emergencies that create exceptions to the constitutional order, enabling him to exercise power without regard to the law. Trump, who almost certainly has not read Schmitt himself, asserted this view in August 2025 to justify deploying troops to American cities. "I have the right to do anything I want to do," he said. "I'm the President of the United States. If I think our country is in danger, and it is in danger in the cities, I can do it." Although the Republicans have control of both the House of Representatives and the Senate, meaning Trump should be able to get his agenda passed according to the normal constitutional order, since retaking office, he has operated under emergency powers. Back in April, Ben Diamond of Lawfare noted that Trump is on track to issue 6.5 times more emergency orders in his second term than any other president this century issued during his entire term. That number, Diamond suggests, is probably an underestimate because so many of Trump's orders do not include the key word emergency and so fly under the radar. Trump's imposition of a new round of tariffs on products from more than 60 countries, making up 99.4% of trade with the U.S., is a flashing red light. In April 2025, the administration imposed high tariff rates on countries around the world, claiming legal authority under the International Emergency Economic Powers Act, or IEEPA, which permits the president to respond quickly to economic threats during a national emergency. On the same day he announced the tariffs, Trump declared that foreign trade and economic practices have created a national emergency. When the Supreme Court struck down those tariffs as unconstitutional, Trump immediately announced he would find other alternatives to replace the ones that the court incorrectly rejected. "We have alternatives," he said, "great alternatives." The administration turned to Section 122 of the Trade Act of 1974, which allows the president to impose tariffs in the case of an international financial emergency. Those tariffs are limited to 150 days. When that deadline hit on Friday, Trump announced he was imposing tariffs under Section 301 of the Trade Act of 1974, which permits the president to impose tariffs on countries that are using forced labor. A senior administration official told reporters that the tariffs were not an attempt to recreate the previous system, and that dealing with the issue of forced labor is something that President Trump has been focused on for many years. But law professor Barry Appleton, who co-directs New York Law School's Center for International Law, said, "The 301s allow a permanent tariff without going to Congress to settle the dispute. That's what all of this is about. The president doesn't want to knock on the front door of Congress, so he's trying every side door and every unlatched window to get in." Let's be very clear here. Tariffs are revenue measures, and the U.S. Constitution explicitly gives the power to raise revenue to Congress, not the president. Article 1, Section 8 reads, "The Congress shall have power to lay and collect taxes, duties, imposts, and excises, to pay the debts and provide for the common defense and general welfare of the United States. But all duties, imposts, and excises shall be uniform throughout the United States." This clause was almost the whole game. Control over the nation's money, sometimes called the power of the purse, was central to the framers' concept of republican government. The American Revolution took shape over the determination of colonists to have a say in how their government raised money, a right first articulated in the Magna Carta that in 1215 established the principle that the king did not enjoy absolute power. A key check on him was that he could not pass revenue measures without the consent of the governed. And so, the framers put it in the Constitution. But control over the revenue was not quite the whole game. The framers were also crystal clear that the people must have control over the decision to go to war. They did not trust that much power in the hands of one man and wanted to make sure the American people would have robust debates about the value of the money and lives lost in combat. So determined were they for the American people to have those debates that they wrote into the Constitution that Congress had the sole power to declare war and to raise and support armies, but no appropriation of money to that use shall be for a longer term than 2 years. Here, too, Trump has used the idea of an emergency to sidestep Congress's authority by insisting the threat from Iran was imminent, even though his own advisors testified that Iran did not, in fact, have the capacity to build a nuclear weapon in less than 10 years. Under the 1973 War Powers Act, a president has the authority to respond to an imminent threat without congressional approval, so long as he notifies Congress in writing within 48 hours. Then the president has 60 days either to withdraw U.S. forces from their engagement or to get Congress to authorize the military action. Trump launched U.S. attacks on Iran on February 28th. He notified Congress on March 2nd. 60 days from March 2nd was May 1st. When that deadline arrived, Trump sent letters to House Speaker Mike Johnson, a Republican of Louisiana, Senate President Pro Tem Chuck Grassley, a Republican of Iowa, officially the leader of the Senate if the vice president is not present, to inform them that so far as the White House is concerned, the hostilities that began on February 28th terminated on April 7th, when Trump ordered a 2-week ceasefire. Although hostilities and a U.S. blockade of Iran continued, the administration maintained the ceasefire was in place until July 10th, when Trump notified Congress for a second time that the nation was engaging in military action in Iran. The administration maintains that this second notification is for a new military engagement and thus restarts the clock under the War Powers Act. Legal analysts say this interpretation has no basis in law, legislative history, or practice. The Trump administration is claiming the powers of Congress, both to tax and to declare war. Key powers the framers established the American people's right through their representatives, to control. When Senator Angus King, an independent of Maine, and five Democratic lawmakers who sit on committees responsible for national parks and resources wrote in June to Interior Secretary Doug Burgum to oppose in the strongest terms Trump's proposed triumphal arch, they pointed out that there are many different laws the construction would break. Most fundamentally, though, they wrote, the arch falls within an area called Area 1 that Congress established in the 1986 Commemorative Works Act. In that law, Congress specified that any commemorative work within Area 1 requires Congress to pass a law authorizing the memorial. The lawmakers wrote to Burgum, because the site is in Area 1, the Act requires a second separate approval under which

0: 1786, every memorial placed on federal land in the Capitol under the Act, more than 40 in all, has come to Congress first. The arch's sponsor has sought no act at all. If the administration believes the semiquincentennial warrants a permanent commemorative work in the Capitol, they wrote, the path is open and well-worn. It runs through Congress, as it has for every memorial since the Continental Congress approved the first, an equestrian statue of George Washington, in 1783. Back in October 2025, when officials first acknowledged to reporters that Trump was planning to build an arch, a reporter asked Trump about a model of an arch that was sitting on the desk in the Oval Office. It's an arc, he said. Take a look. When a reporter asked who the arch was for, Trump pointed at himself and said, me.
1: You're listening to the American Democracy Minute, keeping your government by and for the people. A software design error in an automatic voter registration system, compounded by a slow New Jersey Motor Vehicle Commission response to correct it, apparently led to the voter registration of approximately 6,600 non-citizens. As many as 400 non-citizens subsequently voted. In her July 21st announcement, Governor Mikey Sherrill said that during the process of obtaining a legal non-citizen driver's license or state identification, those applicants were still offered an opportunity to register under the state's automatic voter registration system. Sherrill said that the software design error was discovered by the commission in 2023, but it was never made public. Compounding the situation, the New Jersey Motor Vehicle Commission took until 2024 to fix it. Sherrill said in a press conference, "It's unacceptable that the vendor released software with such a glaring error. It's unacceptable that the MVC took a year to get the issue fixed, and it's unacceptable that no one in the previous administration brought this to light, demanded accountability, or took action." Sherrill promised a full investigation, but said it does not appear the 400 non-citizen voters scattered across the state affected the outcome of any elections. She has also called for the termination of the software vendor's contract. We've linked to the New Jersey Monitor's reporting and the governor's press conference at AmericanDemocracyMinute.org. I'm Brian Beal. Find us on Blue Sky at Democracy Minute.

0: Welcome to Possibly, where we take on huge problems like the future of our planet and break them down into small questions with unexpected answers. I'm Megan Hall. This year, the Rhode Island General Assembly considered a type of bill that's been popping up across the country. It aims to make fossil fuel emitters pay for the impacts of climate change. Rhode Island didn't end up passing the legislation this year, but Nat Hardy from our Possibly team spoke with one of the bill's sponsors about what comes next in Rhode Island.
1: Hi, Megan. Thanks for having me.
0: Welcome. Tell us about this bill.
1: Yeah, so it's called a Climate Superfund bill. It's a pretty new idea to address the impacts of climate change.
2: The concept is to make the polluters pay for the damages that they caused.
1: That's Representative Jennifer Boylan, the lead sponsor in the House for the Rhode Island Climate Superfund Act of 2026. She's introduced this bill 2 years in a row with her colleague, Senator Linda Ujifusa.
0: So what was in the bill?
1: The bill would have made major fossil fuel emitters pay for the cost of responding to climate change in Rhode Island. It would cover projects at both the state and local level.
0: Like what kind of projects?
1: All sorts of things. Repairs after storms caused by climate change, responses to extreme heat, plans to respond to rising waters. There's a long list.
0: So who would pay these costs?
1: The bill specifically targets the biggest polluters, companies responsible for more than 1 billion tons of greenhouse gas emissions. So we're talking companies like Chevron, ExxonMobil, BP, Shell, and the companies would be charged proportionally based on their emissions over the past few decades.
0: That's interesting. I didn't realize states could do something like that.
1: Yeah, so this legislation is a new interpretation of an old concept. It's based on the 1980 federal Superfund law designed to help the government clean up sites contaminated with hazardous waste.
2: And it also forces the parties responsible for that contamination to either perform the cleanup themselves or reimburse the government for any work done by EPA to clean up the site.
1: So climate Superfund bills are trying to do the same thing. If you cause the damage, you pay to fix it. And the greenhouse gas emissions from the fossil fuel companies are causing the more powerful storms, heat waves, and other impacts we're seeing from climate change.
0: Has any state successfully passed one of these bills?
1: Yeah, Vermont was the first state to pass a law like this in 2024, and New York passed one pretty soon after. There are also 11 other states considering these bills.
0: Got it. But the Rhode Island bill didn't pass this year. So what happened?
1: So reaction to the bill was split. We saw testimony from residents and environmental groups in favor of the law, but we also saw testimony against the law, both from local groups and from some national groups who represent the interests of oil and gas companies, the American Petroleum Institute, and the confusingly named Consumer Energy Alliance. Representative Boylan isn't surprised.
2: Of course, these companies aren't going to roll over and say, okay, you got me. Sure. Where do I write the check, right? They're going to fight it. That is to be expected.
1: But there was another concern about the bill. Like, will it hold up in court? The two states that have passed climate Superfund laws, New York and Vermont, have already been sued by the Justice Department and 22 other states.
0: How did those lawsuits affect the Rhode Island bill?
1: So because of those challenges, the director of Rhode Island's Department of Environmental Management and others have asked Rhode Island's legislators to wait for the legal process to play out before they pass something similar here.
0: So where do things go from here?
1: The lawsuits are making their way through the courts, so it'll be a little while before they're resolved. But Representative Boylan says the bill will be back next session.
2: I'm not going anywhere with this bill. As long as I'm up at the General Assembly, as my district sends me back, I will be filing this bill as long as I think it has some sort of viable path forward, and I do.
1: So we'll have to keep an eye on those lawsuits and Rhode Island's next legislative session to see how things shake out.
0: Got it. Thanks, Nat. That's it for today. You can find more information or ask a question about the ways your choices affect our planet at askpossibly.org. Possibly is a co-production of Brown University's Institute for Environment and Society, Ocean State Media, and WBRU.

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0: I'm Iris Berkeley, host of Modern Jet Set. Come fly the fancy skies with me every Wednesday at 1 p.m. right here on KPSQ LP Fayetteville.
1: Got fungus on the brain? This is Sandra Tsinglo with the lowdown on science. Your brain works because different regions constantly send messages to each other. It doesn't work as well when we're depressed, but psilocybin from certain mushrooms may help by changing which brain pathways grow stronger. At Cornell, Alex Kwan's team studied mice tripping on shrooms. They traced which brain areas sent stronger signals to mood-related regions. Results? Psilocybin didn't just reshuffle brain connections randomly. The pathways in use during the trip were most likely to grow stronger later. And when researchers silenced certain neurons during the trip, connections disappeared. The twist? What the brain is doing during the high may affect changes afterward. Trippy.

agonir à l'autre, à gauche.

This is 60 Second Civics from the Center for Civic Education. I'm Mark Gage. Unlike in parliamentary systems, the legislative, executive, and judicial branches in the United States are not integrated. In a parliamentary system, the majority party or coalition in parliament appoints the prime minister. But in the United States, the country as a whole chooses the president. Congress usually has no say in who is elected, and the Constitution does not require a president to have any prior experience in national government. Neither must the party in either the House or the Senate be of the same political party as the president. The Constitution does not require Congress to adopt legislation that the president proposes, approve treaties that the president negotiates, confirm the president's judicial or other nominees, or fund wars. The president's actions are also subject to review by the judiciary and may be declared unconstitutional. Unlike a prime minister, the president serves a fixed 4-year term and does not lose office merely because of low public opinion or failure to persuade Congress to enact proposed legislation. That's all for today's podcast, 60 Second Civics, where civic education only takes a minute.

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1: Hi, it's Karen, host of a new show called Dirty Laundry, right here on KPSQLP, Fayetteville. 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

It's a holiday in Peru today, celebrating Independence Day, as declared by General San Martin in 1821. We'll celebrate here in the Global Village with a rich array of music from Peru, from traditional to contemporary, chicha, Afro-Peruvian music, jazz influenced by music from Peru, and more. But we'll get things underway with a song that is probably most closely associated with the music of Peru, and in fact has been declared part of that country's national cultural heritage. El Condor Pasa, the song, as we begin this visit and this Independence Day celebration here in the Global Village.

Music from Sukai here in the Global Village as we're celebrating Independence Day for Peru. And they're a song from Peru called I Have Resigned from their Love Songs of the Andes. That here in the Global Village where we've got some other music from the Andes. This from a compilation of Huayno music. And here's some music from Fabian Ochoa here in the Global Village.

We started with one of the best-known songs to come from Peru and wrapped up there with one of the hottest styles coming out of that country these days, beginning with a version of El Condor Pasa. It was written by composer Daniel Robles in 1913, and that inspired by a variety of traditional tunes. It became known through the big hit that Simon and Garfunkel had and has been done in a number of different versions over the years. We heard a version of it from Peña to start things off. We also heard some music from the group Sucayam, a marvelous traditional Andean group. They actually draw on music from a number of different countries, but we took a tune from Peru from their album Love Songs of the Andes. Also in there, some huayno music, a style also that has come from the Andes and may trace itself all the way back to Incan festivals. Some music that was put together in a compilation from the Arhuli label that drew on groups that actually had moved to Lima and become professional performers. Fabian Ochoa was the artist we heard with Tostanda Cancha. We also heard Chico Trujillo, actually from Chile, but the album Queen of All Parties also included a strong influence of music from the Andes, along with that Chilean cumbia sound that has become the trademark for the group. And we also heard some marvelous cumbia-inspired music, the chicha sound that has been attracting more attention in recent years. Some of the original artists and recordings have been reissued in a series of different compilations, and also some new bands have surfaced that have been inspired by the music, and even some of the earlier bands getting back together again and getting some attention as well. One of the best-known, Los Desteos, and we heard them doing Boogaloo del Perro at the end, and that taken from a several-volume series that the Spanish Vampasol label has done called Cumbia Beat from Peru. Los Desteos. Here in the Global Village, as we're celebrating Peruvian Independence Day, it's an excuse for us to explore some of the many different styles and artists to come from Peru. When we return, now that we've heard love songs from the Andes, we will hear a love song from the Incans, or at least so Incan princess Ima Sumac claimed, some music from her from the album Legend of the Sun Virgin, in just a minute here in the Global Village.

0: Rosa Ayllón, Facundo Guevara.
1: Some great female singers from Peru that time around here in the Global Village. There at the end, Eva Ayllón from an album she did in tribute to Chabuca Granda, one of the great voices of Peru, one of the great composers of Peruvian songs. So many songs that have become really part of the canon of music from Peru, including that one. And that song also recorded later by Susana Baca and became an introduction to her to a wider audience as well. Eva Ayllón from her tribute to Chabuca Granda with Maria Londo. We also heard Chabuca Granda right in front of that, Una Larga Noche, the song from her, Susana Baca with Toro Mata. And all of those artists, by the way, key figures in celebrating the traditions of Afro-Peruvian culture, something that had been frowned upon for a long stretch of time. And through the work of artists, among others, that began to change. And all of them champions of Afro-Peruvian culture. And a champion of Incan culture in her own unique way, Ima Sumac, born in Peru, of the many octaves, and an artist who also later became embraced by the whole exotica and lounge movement as well. And that resulted in a number of her recordings being reissued as well, including Legend of the Sun Virgin, from which we heard Cuyahuay, or the Inca Love Song. Music from Ima Sumac here in the Global Village, certainly among the incredible female voices to come from Peru. We're celebrating Music of Peru this time around. It's Independence Day in Peru, marking the date in 1821 when General San Martin declared Peru independent of Spain. And that's offering us an opportunity to explore some of the many different styles of music and artists that come from that country. We'll take a quick break, and when we return, we'll get to some contemporary sounds, a group that draws on Afro-Peruvian influences, but so many others in their work as well. Music from Nova Lima in just a minute here in the Global Village.
2: 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The band out of Indiana, Houndmouth, have returned. Also, Baby Rose, Tiny Habits, and our in-studio guest for the week out of the UK, it is Retro Soul, Kinda, from M.T. Jones. 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

Linda Nena is the tune from the Roots of Chicha album, part of a whole series of compilations that have come out that have brought back some of the original Chicha music that first got put together in Peru, drawing on cumbia and even a little bit of psychedelic music and surf guitars and other contemporary and rock influences that got thrown into the mix. Some pretty heady stuff, and really neat that this style has been rediscovered again. And that, again, taken from the Roots of Chicha album. The fellow who put together that compilation was so inspired by it that he also put together his own band, Chicha Libre, and on an album called Cannibalismo, they began to actually expand that sound beyond the original Chicha influence to add some of their own new influences into the mix as well. La Plata was the tune that we heard. Chicha Libre from Cannibalismo and Nova Lima, an impressive contemporary band out of Peru that draws on Afro-Peruvian influences, but other influences and contemporary sounds as well in their work. From the album Corimba, we heard Diablo. As we've been celebrating Peruvian Independence Day here in the Global Village, we'll wrap up actually with some music that is part of another interesting new trend that has begun to develop in recent years as the whole concept of Latin jazz has expanded. I suppose a logical extension of that would be that eventually some artists would begin to incorporate Peruvian and particularly Afro-Peruvian influences into their work. We'll hear some music from Jeffrey Keyser from his Aurea album, a piece called Miraflores. And before we head off into the sunset with that, a quick reminder, you can get the full playlist for this show, find out what's coming up on the program, world music news, music videos, and more, all on our Facebook page at facebook.com/globalvillageradio. You can also reach us there or email info@kmuw.org. 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

We are back with another Brazilian Hour. I'm your host, Sergio Melnichenko. We have a very special program ahead. Don't miss coming up soon, a special segment featuring churros, a genre of Brazilian music. We'll be featuring music from the album História do Choro, with Rogério and Edinho Gerber on guitar, and Amy Molinelli on percussion. So don't miss it. Choro history coming up very, very soon. But now, let's listen to Paulinho da Viola, followed by Flora Purim, Silvia Nicolato, O Quarteto, Alexia Bontempo, and close with Milton Nascimento.

Then we had Milton Nascimento with Do Samba, Do Jazz e Do Menino. This is from Milton Nascimento's album E a Gente Sonhando. With Alexia Bontempo, we heard As Três da Tarde from the album Doce Carnaval. With the vocal group O Quarteto, we heard Vou Te Contar. Silvia Nicolato brought us O Artista from her album Rua de Sol e Lua. With Flora Purim, we heard É Preciso Perdoar from the album Flora Song. And we opened with Paulinho da Viola with a very nice samba called Quando o Samba Chama from the album Bêbado Samba. You are listening to The Brazilian Hour. I'm Sergio Mialnischenko, always bringing to you some of the best in Brazilian music. Up next is our very special segment on Choro, a genre of Brazilian music from the album História do Choro, with guitarists Rogério Souza and Edinho Gerber and percussionist Amy Molinelli. Let's listen to Choro em Niterói.

Then we had Rogério Souza and Edinho Gerber on guitar, and Amy Molinelli on percussion with Choro e Niterói by Rogério and Thiago Souza. Choro or Chorinho, Little Cry or Little Lament, is an instrumental Brazilian popular music genre which originated in 19th century Rio de Janeiro. Despite its name, the music often has a fast and happy rhythm. It is characterized by virtuosity, improvisation, and subtle modulations, and is full of syncopation and counterpoint. Choro is considered the first characteristically Brazilian genre of urban popular music. Choro is found throughout Brazil today. There are choro clubs and gatherings to perform and learn. You'll find these club organizations from Rio de Janeiro all the way to the capital of Brazil, Brasília, and abroad as well. In Brasília, there is a well-known choro spot called Clube do Choro, where some of Brazil's most renowned musicians perform frequently. Through the years, Clube do Choro of Brasília became a true institution. Let's listen to selections from the album História do Choro by Duo Violão, with Rogério Souza and Edinho Gerber on guitar, and Amy Molinelli on percussion, with some classics by renowned choro composers. We'll listen to Remeleixo by Jacó do Bandolim, Lamentos by Pixinguinha, Brejeiro by Ernesto Nazaré, and Janiquinha by Chiquinha Gonzaga, and Conceição by Joaquim Calado. Choro on the Brazilian Hour.

And there we had three very special musicians, Rogério Souza and Edinho Gerber on guitar, joined by Amy Molinelli on percussion from the album História do Choro. We heard Conceição by Joaquim Calado, Janiquinha by Chiquinha Gonzaga, Brejeiro by Ernesto Nazaré, Lamentos by Pixinguinha, and we opened with Remeleixo by Jacó do Bandolim. I hope you enjoyed this very special segment on the Brazilian Hour. And we continue with more music. Here comes Dori Caymmi, Bianca Cardoso, Seu Jorge, and Chico Buarque de Holanda.

We just heard Chico Buarque de Holanda with his Feijoada Completa. Seu Jorge brought us Bem Querer from the album Cru. Bianca Cardoso sang Alegria de Viver. Dori Caymmi opened the set with Chutando Lata from his album Inner World. This is the Brazilian Hour. 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Once again, this is Brazilian Hour Z357. 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The Brazilian Hour is an international program made possible by the Ministry of Foreign Relations of Brazil. I'll leave you with pianist César Camargo Mariano with Zazueira from his album Natural. For the Brazilian Hour, I'm Sergio Mialnischenko. Thanks for listening e até a próxima.

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0: Welcome. This is Dr. Michio Kaku, Professor of Theoretical Physics at the City College and the Graduate Center of the City University of New York, and this is Exploration. Every week on Exploration, we discuss the fascinating world of science and its impact on society. And our lead story today concerns a sensational headline. Astronomers have spent a lifetime looking for the Holy Grail, and that is an Earth-like planet in outer space, a twin of the Earth. And they think they finally snagged it. What present? The planet is called Gliese 581G. It is only 20 light years from Earth. It would take a rocket ship about 300,000 years at normal velocities to reach that planet. But it seems to be in the habitable zone of the Sun. The planet weighs about 3 to 4 times more than the Earth. However, it may have liquid oceans. If it was too close, the liquid oceans would boil. If the planet were too far from the mother Sun, the liquid oceans would freeze over, but it seems to be at the just right distance from the star to have liquid oceans. And liquid water is the universal solvent. It's the amniotic fluid out of which the first DNA and proteins got off the ground on the planet Earth. So the next time you look at the constellation Libra, remember that perhaps there are somebody out there looking back at you. And so today on Exploration, we're going to bring on two special guests to talk about life. The first is Seth Shostak. He's an astronomer with the SETI Institute, the Search for Extraterrestrial Intelligence. And he has spent a lifetime searching for signals from alien civilizations in outer space. And then we're going to bring on Ray Kurzweil, who says that, well, maybe there are going to be robotic intelligences throughout the universe. And for that matter, maybe even on the planet Earth. One day the robots will be as smart as us. And so once again, we're going to be celebrating the fact that astronomers have, for the first time in history, identified a planet that seems to be very close to a twin of the Earth, capable of supporting a liquid ocean. The next step is to verify, indeed, that it has a liquid ocean. And of course, astronomers will then zero in on their radio telescopes to search for signals from ET phoning home. So, hold on to your hats. We could be witnessing something right out of Star Trek. Our first special guest is Dr. Seth Shostak, and we're going to ask him, what frequency do we listen on when we try to eavesdrop on alien civilizations in outer space? Where do we look?
1: Well, that's actually a good point because, of course, you know, the aliens haven't sent us a fax telling us where on the dial they might be broadcasting. So you have to sort of second guess what frequencies, what part of the dial makes sense. And that idea had already been explored, even though Frank Drake didn't know that, by a couple of guys who at that point were at Cornell University, a couple of physicists by the name of Giuseppe Cocconi and Philip Morrison. Anyhow, these two guys had already thought about what frequencies make sense if you're going to send messages between the stars. And they said, well, look, there's kind of a natural answer to that because there's one frequency everybody will know, and it turns out to be 1420 megahertz on the dial. You might think, well, what's special about that? It turns out that hydrogen, which is by far the overwhelmingly most common element in the universe, hydrogen naturally emits some radio emission at 1420 megahertz. So all astronomers, you know, of any sophistication in the universe will know about this frequency. So they said, look, that's a natural frequency. Everybody will have it marked on their radio dial. Let's try listening there. Frank Drake came to the same conclusion rather independently. And so the first experiments were done usually with a receiver that only had one channel, could only listen to one channel at a time, just like your auto radio, and set that frequency somewhere near this 1420 megahertz magic frequency on the dial. Now, as time went on, this kind of experiment became much more sophisticated. Today, the receivers that are used for SETI listen simultaneously to tens of millions of channels at once because, you know, you don't know exactly which frequency might be the one they're using, but they tend to look at still at that part of the dial around 1420 megahertz. Not always. Sometimes they'll do experiments where they're looking elsewhere, but usually you're covering maybe 1,000 or 2,000 megahertz around that frequency. So, you know, it's a small fraction of the dial, but it seems to be a pretty good one. No one's ever come up with a better argument about where to tune.
0: Okay, now let's talk about Drake's equation, which is taught in every elementary astronomy course as scientists try to get a reasonable scientific estimate of the probability of intelligent races throughout the galaxy. So tell us a little bit about Drake's equation.
1: Well, the equation actually has an interesting history, or at least semi-interesting. Frank Drake had done that first listening experiment in the spring of 1960. So, gosh, that's 45 years ago. It was in April, I think, 1960. Anyhow, so that generated a lot of interest. I mean, he didn't find the aliens, but it generated a heck of a lot of interest. And so the next year, he had a meeting, also in West Virginia, at the observatory, in which he invited all the kind of professional scientists who were interested in this work. That total was like 10 or 12 or something. It was a fairly small number. And as an agenda, he was, you know, he's sitting around thinking, well, this meeting's coming up in a couple of weeks. I need an agenda. So as an agenda for this meeting, he wrote down this very simple equation, which has subsequently become known as the Drake equation. And all it does is try to estimate something called N, where N is the number of civilizations in our galaxy, just let's confine ourselves to our galaxy, that are broadcasting right now. The number of star systems, if you will, that are producing signals now that we could detect. Now, clearly, that depends on, well, how many stars are there in the galaxy, and what fraction of those have planets, and what fraction of those planets have produced life, and what fraction of those that have produced life have produced intelligent life, and what fraction of those have produced technology, and what fraction of those are actually on the air right now. Okay, so it's a whole string of terms. There are actually 7 terms in the equation. You can find it in almost any textbook on astronomy, and that's the Drake equation. And it would be great because it would tell you, you know, what are your chances of success? I mean, if N is only a few, then the chances that you'll find these guys is pretty small. But if N are thousands or millions or some very large number, Carl Sagan thought that the value of N was several million. Well, if that's true, then, you know, you have a pretty good chance of tripping across a signal sooner or later. So, unfortunately, of course, we don't know what N is. There are a bunch of terms in the equation that we simply don't know. So it's more of a talking point kind of thing than it is an equation that you can actually solve or use.
0: And that completes the first part of our interview with Dr. Seth Shostak. He's a director of the SETI Institute in Mountain View, California. That's the Search for Extraterrestrial Intelligence. And their webpage, by the way, is www.seti.org, SETI.org. And the other day, both Dr. Shostak and I appeared on that ABC special on UFOs. And I think it's both fair to say that Dr. Shostak and I take the opinion that the vast distances separating the stars are so huge that it would take a very advanced civilization to breach those distances. So in other words, any visitation, hypothetical or real, from an extraterrestrial civilization would reflect the fact that they are advanced, perhaps hundreds of thousands, perhaps millions of years more advanced than ours, and they would be utilizing a technology that we can only dream about on the planet Earth. Well, let's now get back with a discussion about other worlds in outer space. Just before the break, we were talking about calculating the probability of finding intelligent beings in outer space. However, there are some people who simply don't believe in the probability equations that we laid out. Other scientists say, bah, humbug. We had Professor Brownlee on our airwaves about a year and a half ago, and he said that Drake's equation is flawed. Flawed because there are new astronomical bits of information that show that, well, to get life is more difficult than we thought. He mentions, for example, that you need a large moon. Without a large moon, the Earth would eventually tumble in its orbit and over hundreds of millions of years, and that would make DNA impossible. He also mentioned the fact that at one point the entire Earth was frozen over. We were snowball Earth. And again, DNA would be very hard to get off the ground under those circumstances. He mentions you have to have a large Jupiter in order to clean out the debris of the solar system. He also mentions you have to be a certain distance from the center of the black hole at the center of the galaxy. Otherwise, you get fried by being too close to this very radioactive core at the center of the galaxy. But if you're too far out, then there are not enough heavy elements to create DNA and higher molecules. So, well, what are your thoughts? Is the Earth in some sense unique, as Professor Brownlee was hinting at? Or do you think N is quite large, as Carl Sagan believed?
1: Well, of course, nobody knows. So everything I'm going to tell you is my opinion on this,
0: okay.
1: Obviously.
0: Good enough.
1: If we knew the answer, we wouldn't be discussing it. But it's true. Don Brownlee and his colleague Peter Ward at the University of Washington up in Seattle wrote this book about 5 years ago called Rare Earth, in which they had indeed, as you indicated, kind of a laundry list of reasons why Earth might not be just a run-of-the-mill planet. Earth might be very, very special, so special that, in fact, although there might be some other life out there, it's not going to be very sophisticated life. It isn't going to be intelligent life. And so our SETI experiments are kind of a waste of time. That was their thesis. And since this was reviewed, by the way, in the New York Times, this book got a lot of play. But if you actually look at this laundry list, you find that the items on it are not terribly convincing. Let's take a couple of the ones you named, for example. The fact that the Earth has a large moon, which kind of stabilizes the spin of the Earth. Okay. Now, if we didn't have that large moon, and by the way, a large moon is kind of a rare thing. You know, Mercury doesn't have a large moon, has no moons. Venus doesn't have a large moon, has no moons. Mars has a couple of moons you could walk around in an afternoon, tiny moons, they don't help. Earth, on the other hand, among the rocky planets, is the only one to have a large moon. Okay, and sure, it does stabilize the Earth's spin. But if you took that moon away, the Earth wouldn't, just go completely nuts. Every now and again, the North Pole would come down to, Connecticut or some other place, that sort of thing. But it would take hundreds of thousands, maybe millions of years to do that, right? So it's such a slow event that even for complicated life like freshwater otters or whatever, right, they can just walk away from that problem. If you've got 100,000 years, before the North Pole gets to you, you have plenty of time to move. I mean, that isn't fatal to life. That's not fatal. It might be an inconvenience, if you had a society with a lot of cities, you might not want it to happen. But it's so slow, it's not fatal. Now, here's another thing in your list there. You mentioned we're fortunate to have Jupiter because Jupiter has cleaned out the inner solar system of all these big rocks that otherwise might, slam into your planet and ruin the whole day, just the way it happened 65 million years ago, taking out the dinosaurs and 75% of all other species. Well, sure. But on the other hand, big Jupiters are not rare. We know that. In fact, all the planets we've found around other stars are like Jupiter are bigger. Right? So big planets are not rare. But even aside from that, you could argue that maybe life on Earth would have gotten a little bit farther had we not had such a big planet as Jupiter out there. Because, in fact, if the dinos had been wiped out 50 million years earlier, we would be 50 million years ahead of where we are today. We'd have the cure for death, whatever, Maybe we'd be better off. So I don't find that a very convincing argument. I mean, you can look at each one of these arguments. The snowball Earth. Yes, there's some evidence, although it's somewhat controversial, but there's some evidence that there was a time a few billion years ago when the entire Earth was encrusted with ice. But there was life on Earth then. And that life wasn't wiped out by snowball Earth. It just, had to sit there and, live at the bottom of the oceans for a while. But, a lot of life, all life was down in the oceans anyhow. So, it didn't wipe out Earth. It wasn't fatal. Okay, so all these things, yes, they might be an inconvenience or they might not be. But in any case, none of them stopped life on Earth. None of them stopped life on Earth. So I really don't think that Earth is really all that special.
0: Well, Professor Brownlee goes on, in fact, on and on and on, as I found out interviewing him. He also says that microbial life could, in fact, be quite common throughout the universe, but intelligent life, well, take a look at the dinosaurs, he says. We've had life forms with spinal cords and nervous systems for hundreds of millions of years on the Earth, but humans, only humans on the Earth, even on the Earth with such ideal conditions, it took hundreds of millions of years for humans to get off the ground. And even then, there were many times when humanity may have been wiped out. There were only a few thousand of us, 100,000 years ago to create the entire human race. The human race could have been wiped out many times during certain bottlenecks in our evolution. So he was basically saying that intelligent life is extremely rare, even if you have microbial life being common. What are your thoughts?
1: Well, he's right in that this is a controversial area. I think even more controversial than the question of whether you can get complex life on a lot of planets. I don't think that's so controversial myself. But just because I give you a million planets with life, right, and you let them cook for a few billion years, there is a legitimate question. What fraction of them will ever cook up something as clever as, as we are? And we are clever compared to the most critters around, right?
2: That's debatable, but anyway.
1: Well, but in any case, I mean, you know, we don't know because we still don't understand fully how, or even partially really, how intelligence evolved on Earth. What was it that produced intelligence on Earth? If it's a mechanism that was just very rare in the sense of being accidental or contingent upon a lot of special circumstances, then maybe he's right. Maybe you got lots and lots of life out there. Maybe Captain Kirk takes the Starship Enterprise out into space and finds lots and lots of life in the galaxy, mm-hmm. but it's all stupid. Mm-hmm. Okay, that's one possibility. But on the other hand, all the studies that have been done about how intelligence arose on Earth suggest that, well, what drove it was nothing that you wouldn't expect elsewhere. And sure, it took a long time before you got this far, but you needed some preconditions. You needed warm-blooded animals with a high metabolic rate. You know, you needed all sorts of biological developments. And then, in the last 50 million years, which, of course, is fairly short in the history of the planet, but in the last 50 million years, a lot of species have gotten smarter. Obviously Homo sapiens, but, you know, and obviously our simian relatives, right? Chimps are pretty clever. But, you know, birds are pretty clever. Even octopi are fairly clever. Whales and dolphins are fairly clever. There's been an increase in intelligence among, you know, a couple of handfuls of species in the past 50 million years. It isn't just one species that got smarter. Now, we got smarter than they did, but if you were to visit Earth 2 million years ago, you would have found that the smartest things on the planet were not our simian ancestors, but some white-flanked dolphins. They had the highest IQs. And they didn't leave a lot of literature, but, you know, they were the smartest things around. Mm-hmm. So it does seem that intelligence is actually kind of a fairly natural product of evolution once you get to a certain level of complexity. This is controversial, but at least the indications are that intelligence is not some sort of miracle.
2: Okay. Well, shifting gears a little bit, we also had Professor Dan Wertheimer from the University of California at Berkeley on our airwaves a few years ago talking about SETI at home. That is, on your home PC, you can get a chunk of this radio data and have your PC via its screensaver basically crunch some of the numbers to look for intelligent signals. What's been the progress for SETI at home in the last several years?
1: Well, SETI at Home was intended originally just to be a very short-lived project, maybe for a year or two. But it was so popular that it's continued. They expected, you know, maybe 50,000 people would download this free bit of software so that when they walk away from their computer, you know, it's still humming away, that it would process a certain amount of SETI data that it would download from the servers at the University of California at Berkeley. Well, more than 5 million people have downloaded that software. Mm-hmm. So that's, you know, that's 100 times as many as they expected, and about a third of them use it at any given time. What they do is they distribute a little bit of the data they collect from the radio telescope down in Puerto Rico, the Arecibo radio telescope, which a lot of listeners may have seen in the movie Contact, movie GoldenEye. You know, it's a great movie star. Now, they distribute about 1 or 2% of the data they collect there on the web for people using the screensaver. But the point is that there are so many people doing this with their home computers, that it is by far the largest computer project, the largest computer, if you will, in the world right now. And those data are looked at extraordinarily carefully. So, you know, it's really a very, very fine-tooth comb. They look at all the rest of their data right there at Berkeley using, you know, the local Berkeley computers, but they can't look as carefully as they can at this small fraction of the data, which, you know, are the prime data, if you will. Now, has anybody found something? Well, people find stuff all the time, of course. If you do this sort of work, and you're using a big antenna like the one in Puerto Rico, you find signals all the time. After all, you got this huge antenna; it's connected to a receiver that has millions of channels. Of course, you pick up signals. But of course, the question is that ET on the line, or is that AT&T on the line? Is it just interference from a telecommunications satellite or something like that? Now, what the guys at Berkeley do is they look at all the signals that have been found by people using their computers at home. And they look for those cases where a signal has been found more than once, in fact, more than twice. If a signal has been found three different times, right, not just by three different people, that doesn't count, but by, you know, at three different times. In other words, the telescope was pointing at some spot on the sky and they find a signal, and then, you know, 3 months later comes back to that same point and somebody else finds it again at that same frequency, at that same spot on the sky. If that happens three or more times, then they say, hey, look, that's, you know, kind of interesting from a statistical point of view. That suggests it's not just a noise spike. That's, you know, looks like a real signal. And then they will go down to the telescope and will deliberately look at that spot on the sky for a long period of time, for a few minutes, whatever it takes, until they can verify whether the signal is still there. They have done that on several occasions. So far, no dice. But on the other hand, it is quite possible that somebody running SETI at home could, in fact, find the signal that would entitle them to pick up a prize in Stockholm and have dinner with the king.
2: And that, of course, would be perhaps one of the pivotal events in human evolution on the planet Earth.
1: I think so.
2: Well, let me ask you now the $64,000 question. What do you, as an individual, think N is, N being the number of intelligent planetary systems out there, and where are they?
1: Yes, well, of course, I don't know what N is either, but I tend to agree with Frank Drake, who still works here at the SETI Institute. His office is down the hall from mine. And Frank is now, I guess he'll be 75 in another month or so. But he's still as active as he ever was. And he's a pretty smart guy. He's one of the cleverest guys I've known. And if you ask Frank, look, you know, this is your equation. What do you think N is? He'll say, well, I think it's probably around 10,000, which is kind of a conservative number compared to Carl Sagan, who thought it was a few million. I think Isaac Asimov thought it was 2/3 of a million. You know, so Frank is saying about 10,000. Well, if it's anywhere between 1,000 and, well, some bigger number, if it's more than 1,000, then that means that the nearest aliens are within on the order of 1,000 light years, okay, to us. Now, keep in mind that if you look at the whole Milky Way galaxy, it's about 100,000 light years across. So this is, you know, only like 1% of the way across the galaxy. 1,000 light years. That's far if you're trying to drive it in your Honda, but it isn't so far for a radio telescope. If that's the case, and it really is, you know, it's up for grabs. Obviously, we don't know. But if that's the case, then our experiments should find a signal within the next 20 years, because within the next 20 years, we will have kind of searched stars out to that distance. So that's my bet. But on the other hand, we're not going to know the answer until we know the answer.
2: And what are your thoughts about, well, where are they? SETI so far has picked up nothing. Is that just a question of lack of sensitivity of the SETI antennas, lack of detectors, or is it because they're shy out there in outer space, or maybe they don't exist? Or, well, what are your thoughts about why we haven't picked up any messages yet?
1: Yeah, well, this you know, I think that the answer is very simple. I think it's simply because we've not combed enough galactic real estate yet. But, you know, there are people who say, no, the fact that you haven't heard anything yet means something. It means that they're not out there, because any society that was more advanced than ours, and most of them are going to be more advanced than ours. I mean, if intelligence really does occur on planets in a fashion that's not extraordinarily rare, then most of the societies out there will be much older than ours, because, after all, you know, we're the new kids on the block. The Earth has only been here for 4.5 billion years. The galaxy has been around for like 3 times that length of time. So most of the stars out there are older than the sun. So if they're really advanced, then they should have been able by now to maybe colonize big chunks of the galaxy. Who knows? They should have been able to spread around. They should have, you know, remote transmitters. They should be very easy to find, right? And the fact that we haven't found them sounds like some sort of paradox. In fact, this little argument is often called the Fermi paradox, because Enrico Fermi, the physicist, the Italian-American physicist, was the first to point this out over a lunch at, I think it was Los Alamos in 1950. But in any case, that's his argument. I don't think I buy into that. I don't think it's a matter of them being shy, being coy. Maybe some of them are shy. Maybe most of them are shy. But if only one society has a powerful transmitter out there, then we have a chance of success. I think the reason we haven't found them yet is that we haven't looked very carefully. And all of that is going to change in the next few decades, mostly because of the march of technology.
2: Well, my personal point of view is that if there's an anthill in the country and you're walking down this country road and you bump into this anthill, do you go down to the ants and say, I bring you trinkets, I bring you beads, I bring you nuclear energy and DNA technology, or perhaps maybe you step on a few of them?
1: Yeah, probably. I get phone calls just about every other day from people who have their own explanation of why we haven't heard anything, and it's usually because the aliens are put off by our environmental degradation and our, you know, threatening one another with war and all that sort of stuff. But indeed, I think that from their point of view, none of that matters terribly much any more than whatever wars the ants are getting into concern me. They don't.
2: Mm-hmm. Now, another stream of thought says that we're looking in the wrong place. For example, take a look at email. Email is compressed, email is broken up and goes through many cities and then recombined at the other end. So if an alien civilization had even a primitive email system, and we were eavesdropping on it, we wouldn't hear much at all. The signals would be compressed in a way that we don't understand. They'd be fragmented and redistributed and reassembled someplace else in a code we don't understand. So we could be listening in to messages that are teeming with intelligent things in it, but we are simply too primitive to understand it. What are your thoughts about that?
1: Well, I'm sure there's a lot of truth in that. I don't expect that we are going to understand any of the messages, even to the point of being able to sort of break them up into the bits that that make them up. And it's also true that, you know, there are all sorts of methods for encoding information, for sending bits around that are fairly sophisticated that we use. For example, your cell phone tends to use what is called spread spectrum technology, where the signal is spread all over the dial instead of being concentrated in one spot. That's very hard to find with a radio receiver unless you know all the details of their communications schemes. So, yeah, there are lots and lots of ways they could make the signal hard to find, but in the end it comes down to this. If they have a transmitter on, that puts a certain amount of energy somewhere in the radio dial, somewhere in the radio spectrum. And we don't worry about how it's encoded or what the message is or anything like that. We don't worry about the message when we do our SETI experiments. We're just trying to determine, is a transmitter on? We're looking for narrowband components to the signal. It's called a little, you know, lots of excess energy, if you will, at certain spots on the radio dial. If we find that, we, of course, don't know what they're saying, whether it's something profound or whether it's something trivial like used car ads. We don't care about any of that. We're simply looking for evidence that their transmitters are on because, after all, that's the proof that we're after.
2: Okay, now let's talk about flying saucers. Of course, the distances between stars are enormous. It would take the Voyager spacecraft thousands and thousands of years to reach the nearest star. But that's because, you know, we're kind of primitive on this scale that we're talking about. Another civilization could easily be a million years ahead of us. And so the next question is there a law of physics preventing a civilization millions of years ahead of us from making contact with us? Is there any brick wall that prevents an advanced civilization from making contact?
1: Well, Michio, you're the physicist, and you know that there isn't. There's no physics that prevents us. Mm-hmm. Now, there may be some physics that makes it very hard. Conventional physics, if you use, you know, rockets in the normal sense, the problem there is our rockets, of course, don't go fast enough, but, you know, they're more advanced. They can build better rockets. But when you get up to very high speeds, and you really do need speeds that are comparable to the speed of light if you want to get from one star to the next in less than a century, which sounds to me like something you might want to do no matter who you are,

Well, I'm afraid that's it for the first part of Exploration. Once again, our special guest has been Dr. Seth Shostak, a director of the Search for Extraterrestrial Intelligence based in Mountain View, California. And our next guest is inventor Ray Kurzweil, who is an authority on the theory of robots, who is convinced that we are, in some sense, creating our evolutionary successors on the planet Earth. Think about that. And if you want a copy of today's program, call the Pacifica Program Service at 1-800-735-0230.

0: Welcome. Once again, this is Dr. Michio Kaku, Professor of Theoretical Physics at the City College and the Graduate Center of the City University of New York, and this is the second half of Exploration. In the first half of Exploration, we began a discussion with Dr. Seth Shostak. He's the director of the SETI Institute in Menlo Park, California, perhaps the principal organization on the Earth that is seriously trying to intercept signals from outer space sent by advanced civilizations. And even though so far they haven't picked up any signals, they do hope that a recent influx of money from the billionaire from Microsoft, Paul Allen, may hope to rejuvenate the fortunes of the SETI Institute. And in the second half of Exploration, we're going to bring on inventor Ray Kurzweil, author of a number of bestsellers, including The Age of Spiritual Machines and The Singularity is Near. And his thesis is a controversial one. It's a minority opinion, but it's an opinion that has to be heard. And his claim is that very soon, perhaps by 2020, perhaps very soon, machines will begin to approach human intelligence and perhaps even exceed human intelligence. And even worse than this for humans, robots will be able to create copies of themselves that are even more intelligent than they are. And so they'll be able to bootstrap themselves to become arbitrarily intelligent, in which case they may begin to leave the Earth and begin to colonize the galaxy. That is called the singularity, the point at which we have runaway machines creating machines of even higher intelligence, and the whole process just keeps on going until they, well, take over the universe. Sounds like science fiction? Well, yeah, but it's a position that can't be ruled out. So once again, our special guest in the second half of Exploration is inventor Ray Kurzweil, and we are talking about, well, what happens when the computer revolution goes amok? Mr. Kurzweil, the first question for you is, how did you first get interested in robots and artificial intelligence?
1: I've actually had in mind being an inventor since I was at the age of 5, and age of 12, I discovered computers. I built some primitive computers myself and got access to one as part of a summer job, and quickly became fascinated with the ability to kind of model the world, albeit primitively at that time, in the computer and create virtual realities, and also model our thinking processes. Quickly became interested actually in pattern recognition, which it's my view is the fundamental basis of human intelligence rather than logical, sequential, analytical thinking. And a project I did in high school was to build pattern recognition models of melodies, and I would feed in the melodies of Mozart or Chopin, and it would build a pattern recognition model and then write original melodies in the same style from that model, which were recognizable, kind of sounded like second-rate compositions from a second-rate student of Chopin and Mozart. And that started really a lifelong fascination in pattern recognition, which is really my primary technical field.
0: Okay, and let's talk about your book, The Age of Spiritual Machines. First of all, what is a spiritual machine? Is that a contradiction in terms?
1: The primary concept of spirituality is really consciousness. If we consider a being or an entity to be conscious, then we consider it to have spiritual value. And if you look at all the different religious traditions, what they really mean by a soul and by spiritual reality is consciousness, an entity that really has subjective experience and can feel pain and joy, as opposed to just the conventional concept of a machine, which is operating by some kind of automatic process. And we don't worry much today about causing pain and suffering to our computer programs. But our computer software is still millions of times simpler than the human brain. We do find, if we look at the human brain, that we actually can model it with great precision neurons and even substantial clusters of neurons. We can talk more about that. And we will have machines, which is to say non-biological entities, that do have the complexity and richness and depth of the human brain, indeed modeled on the principles of operation of the human brain within a few decades. And when these entities claim to be conscious, to be joyful, fearful, angry, and so on, unlike, let's say, the computer characters in video games today, those entities a few decades from now will be as convincing as humans. They'll have all the subtle emotional cues that we associate with somebody really having those subjective experiences. So are they conscious? Some philosophers will say no, they're not squirting human neurotransmitters. You can't be conscious if you're not biological. But there won't be any clear distinction. We won't be able to separate them from any kind of objective observation. And my prediction, and this is really not a philosophical statement, but a psychological and political prediction, is that the bulk of humans, unenhanced humans, will consider these non-biological entities to be conscious. In any event, they'll be very intelligent. They'll be able to convince us that they're conscious, and they'll get angry at us if we don't believe them. And it'll be an actual political and legal issue as well. In my view, the real issue of consciousness is not something we can resolve scientifically, because science involves third-party objective observation. Consciousness is inherently first-party subjective experience, and there is a gap there. Some people go on to say, well, since it's not scientific, it's not an important question. I would turn that around and say it's really a very fundamental question. It shows that there is a need for philosophy outside of science. But these will become real compelling questions as opposed to just abstract philosophical debate in this 21st century.
0: Okay, and let's talk about the past first as a guide to the future. Back in the 1950s and 60s, there were dazzling breakthroughs in artificial intelligence theory. We had the first machines, for example, that could play chess and checkers, not very well, but they could at least play the game. They could solve simple algebra theorems. They could even play doctor to a degree and do simple diagnoses. And there were all these fantastic predictions that just within a few years, humans will be put in a zoo. We'll all be zoo animals, and our creations will throw peanuts at us and make us dance behind bars, because look at how fast computers are learning. And then there was the movie 2001. And, well, the year 2001 came and went, and we still do not have the robot Hal, the murderous robot in Arthur C. Clarke's famous movie, that could pilot a spaceship, could play chess, and interact with humans as if it was a human itself. So the question is, what happened to the dream of the 1950s and 60s when everyone was predicting that humans would be obsolete by the 1970s?
1: Well, your observation is correct. I would say wasn't everyone predicting that. There were some famous predictions from Simon and Newell at Carnegie Mellon, which came into disrepute. But there was over-optimism because machines were doing adult activities, like solving some unsolved theorems from Russell and Whitehead, and doing these adult activities, playing chess, in some narrow cases, making medical diagnoses as well as doctors and so on. So it seemed it wouldn't be long before a computer could do everything. Another 10 years went by, and we realized that computers, while they were able to do these sort of high-level analytic tasks, were not able to do some things that a four-year-old can do, which is, let's say, tell the difference between a dog and a cat or recognize faces. And this is really a fundamental issue, in my view, that the fundamental basis of human intelligence is not analytic, logical thinking. And in fact, machines can do that a lot better than humans in most cases. The fundamental basis of human intelligence is pattern recognition. We can see that in the contrast with how machines play chess, which is this minimax combinatorial expansion of move counter moves, which it does largely through brute force. We can look at millions or even hundreds of millions of board positions in a second. Kasparov says he looks at less than one board position in a second, but humans use their tremendous powers of pattern recognition to recognize situations they've thought about before. And we don't think fast enough. Our inner neuronal connections compute 200 calculations per second, which is about 10 to 100 million times slower than electronic circuits, but we have 100 trillion of them, all computing simultaneously, self-organizing. Information is really represented as a pattern. No key connection is all that important. It's a very different paradigm from computers we're used to, and it's a very good architecture for recognizing patterns in a profound way. That is really the heart of human intelligence. Now, we have been making steady progress in pattern recognition. I could give many examples of that, both in terms of recognizing language and speech. Character recognition have all improved gradually. Even in chess, machines have become better qualitative players, so you have Deep Fritz and the current programs working actually as well as Deep Blue, despite the fact that they're about 100 times slower, because they're doing a better job of pattern recognition. So we are making steady progress on that, and that is really the key issue now. And part of the guidance we'll get in terms of creating the templates of pattern, human-level pattern recognition is to actually understand how humans do it, which brings up the issue of reverse engineering the human brain. It wasn't long ago before people were saying, well, you know, our intelligence is just below the level necessary to actually understand our own intelligence. But what we're finding is that as we're able to actually instrument the brain and see what's going on, and our ability to scan the human brain and to actually see the connections and the firings of neuronal connections and synapses is increasing, actually doubling every year, we are able to develop very detailed mathematical models of neurons and neuron clusters. Lloyd Watts and his colleagues have actually created a reverse engineering of the whole acoustic area of the brain involving 12 different regions with a great deal of detail, have re-implemented that in software and submitted that to psychoacoustic tests, which performs very comparably to human auditory perception. If you follow all the exponential trends in computation, communication, brain scanning, exponentially growing knowledge of the human brain, it's, I think, conservative to say we will have reverse engineered the principles of operation of the human brain within a quarter century. And that will provide us, you know, more powerful, biologically inspired methods for pattern recognition.
0: Okay, well, we've had several AI specialists on the radio show before, among them Rodney Brooks of MIT, the director of the Artificial Intelligence Laboratory. And I asked him a key question, and that is, well, how powerful are the MIT robots? And he was very proud to say that he's the godfather of the Mars rover, an advanced robot which actually wandered on the surface of Mars. But he was honest and said that his most advanced robots have the intelligence of a cockroach. In fact, cockroaches do it a lot better, he said. Cockroaches can scope out environments, see obstacles, boulders, maneuver around them, and they're quite good at this. And robots at Carnegie Mellon and Stanford, well, when they walk down the hall, it's lucky if they don't gouge out a piece of the wallpaper when they walk down the hallway. So how smart are our robots? Are our robots really so dumb that they are really insect level at the present time, barely able to understand chairs, tables, the ceiling, the roof, people maneuvering around the room? How smart are the robots today?
1: Well, robots and artificial intelligence in general are operating far below biological levels, both in terms of hardware and software, and I think it's worthwhile talking about both of those, but also to understand that we're making exponential progress in both of these realms. And exponential progress really sneaks up on you. And just to use an analogy, Kasparov played the best machines in the 1990 at chess, and they were pathetic, and he scoffed at them. And it was just inconceivable that they would ever reach his level. But they gradually got better. They're doubling in performance every year, gaining 40 chess points every year, and chess scale is exponential. And then they surpassed him, operating at or beyond his level by 1997. We'll see the same thing in other areas. And it's easy to lose sight of tremendous power of exponential growth. We are doubling computation at least every year, and we'll talk a little bit later about the issue of Moore's Law, but I believe that this phenomenon will continue past Moore's Law into three-dimensional computing. And in terms of software, We're making exponential progress, as I mentioned, in understanding and reverse engineering the principles of operation of the human brain. There's a new brain scanning method now that's being developed, which will be available within a couple of years, that will actually be able to see individual nerve fibers firing in a cluster of thousands of neurons at very high resolution, very high resolution also in terms of time scale, which will really give us the means to reverse engineer those circuits. I mean, so far, we've been really unable to see what's going on. It's very hard to diagnose a circuit if you can't instrument it. But if you can put sensors on in the right place and see what's going on, it's very straightforward to reverse engineer. The human brain, of course, is created by a genome that doesn't have very much information in it. Even though the human brain itself appears to contain thousands of trillions of bytes, the genome only has about 12 million bytes of information to characterize the initial design of the brain, because there's a lot of random wiring in the way it's actually constructed, which then self-organizes to reflect its experience with the world. So the principles of operation are of a complexity that we can't understand, and that will provide us at least biologically inspired paradigms for the software of intelligence. And so the capabilities of all of these systems will improve quite steadily, and we will master different levels of biological intelligence. Ultimately, I believe within less than three decades, by 2029, these machines will be operating at human levels and will combine human levels of intelligence, the subtlety and suppleness of human pattern recognition, with some of the natural advantages of machines, most notable of which is the ability to instantly share knowledge.
0: Now let's talk a little bit about Moore's Law, the doubling time you mentioned of 18 months for computers, meaning that at Christmas time, your computers are almost twice as powerful as they were the previous Christmas. Exponential growth in bacteria, for example, eventually seals off, otherwise bacteria would take over the entire planet Earth. And exponential factors do taper off because of external effects. Now with Moore's Law and computers, the engine driving Moore's Law is ultraviolet etching technology, by which we can etch tinier and tinier transistors on a silicon wafer the size of your thumb. But eventually the transistors get so tiny, you hit the quantum theory. And at that point, you get short circuits. Leakage takes place. All hell breaks loose. And by 2020, all bets are off. One of the senior engineers at Intel, admitted recently in a major paper that, yes, they can see the end of the tunnel. And that is, at a certain point, it's going to be prohibitively difficult to etch silicon components that are tinier and tinier, and eventually you get leakage because you don't know where the electrons are. Some people have said, let's make three-dimensional cubes. But the problem there is you have heat generation, enormous quantities of heat generated in three-dimensional cubes. So the question is, what happens after 2020 when all hell breaks loose and Silicon Valley becomes a rust belt?
1: Well, it's a key question. And to examine that, I've done a number of things. I have been an ardent student of technology trends. I've been measuring the actual power of different technologies for 25 years. Have a team of people doing that.

0: happened, another paradigm came along and started another S-curve of exponential growth. They were shrinking vacuum tubes to make to continue exponential growth. Finally, they couldn't shrink them anymore and keep the vacuum. That paradigm ended. Transistors came along. And the next paradigm will be three-dimensional computing. We live in a three-dimensional world. Our brain's organized in three dimensions. Our brain, by the way, uses a very cumbersome, very slow electrochemical information processing method that's 200 calculations per second. They're digitally controlled analog transactions, but they're roughly comparable to calculations, at least 10 million times slower than electronic circuits. But it gets its tremendous power from the fact that it's organized in three dimensions. Now, the brain itself is an existence proof of the feasibility of organizing circuits in three dimensions and dealing with the heat problem. I propose three-dimensional computing as the sixth paradigm to replace Moore's Law, which was the fifth paradigm, in my book, The Age of Spiritual Machines, 4 years ago. It was considered a radical notion then. I would say it's much more of a mainstream expectation at this time. There's been tremendous progress in building working three-dimensional circuits over the last 4 years. There's been a steady flow of breakthroughs, including conceptual examinations of this thermal issue that you alluded to. And there are ways of designing the circuits in porous ways to deal with the heat issue. 1 watt of power, which would not generate that much heat, would be sufficient to emulate human brain capacity in a cube that would be very tiny. So the thermal issue is, in fact, a key challenge, but there's a lot of confidence that that's feasible. And we still have at least a dozen years to go. And what we've seen typically is when the end is in sight for a particular paradigm, it creates tremendous pressure in the R&D community to create the next paradigm. And we have a lot of advance warning this time. And already, in fact, just using conventional lithography and going to the third dimension, because after all, even conventional circuits have 14 or 15 layers of material, so they do have some three-dimensional capacity. And there's been successful efforts to build circuits with dozens and even up to 100 layers of circuitry just using conventional technique. There are many different approaches. The most effective appears to be the carbon nanotubes, which is what I had predicted in my book 4 years ago.
1: Okay. Well, the heat problem, as you mentioned, is quite fierce. Engineers tell me that very soon even cubicle computers will generate so much heat you can fry an egg on them. Let me ask you a question about the top up, the top-down approach and the bottom-up approach. When we had Rodney Brooks on the radio, he said that there are two approaches to artificial intelligence, top-down and bottom-up. The top-down approach has dominated AI research for the last several decades, and the goal there is to have a CD-ROM with all the laws of common sense, all the laws of logic on it. You simply put the CD-ROM in a computer, and all of a sudden your computer says, I think, I am aware, I am conscious. Okay, I'm alive. That's the top-down approach, which failed rather miserably. We know that there are hundreds of millions of lines of common sense. We can't put them on a CD-ROM. There's so many of them. The other one is the bottom-up approach, which follows nature, Mother Nature, allowing machines to learn like bugs, like infants, to bump into the environment. And that approach is like a neural network approach. So could you explain to us a little bit about neural network theory? And this, of course, means that our brain, in some sense, is not really a digital computer at all, that perhaps we were sort of misled over the last 50 years in terms of the successes of silicon, but the brain is really a neural network and not really a Turing machine at all. Could you elaborate?
0: Well, I've always been a strong advocate of what you're referring to as the bottom-up approach. As I mentioned earlier, the brain, the design of it, is characterized by only about 12 million bytes of compressed information in the genome. You might wonder, how could that be when the brain itself contains millions of times more information than that? And the way it works is the genome specifies a particular design, but in a particular region, the actual wiring of the connection is random within certain constraints. And we know that that's the case, having watched how that process unfolds. Then there's actually kind of an evolutionary process where the connections that make the most

0: environment survive, and it's actually twice as many connections in the newborn baby's brain as exists a year later. There's a lot of self-organization, and the brain has the capacity to interact with its environment, make sense of the environment, as well as make sense of its own design and its own interconnections, actually continually being repruned and reconnected to make sense of the environment and to learn. And that is really the only approach that's going to work. I mean, I think the Psych Project of Doug Lanat is interesting. It's accomplished a lot, but I never felt that we could build human-level intelligence that way. We really have to build it the way nature builds it, which is a machine that has the capacity to learn, and then provide for its education. Now, neural nets is sort of one attempt based on a crude model of how human neurons work, which actually builds lots of neuron simulators and connects them somewhat the way the brain connects them and let them self-organize. And there's a number of different approaches to neural nets. They're all very simplified from what we now know is true of actual neurons. And as we're as progress in reverse engineering the human brain progresses and we have more sophisticated and realistic models of actual neurons, we can build more realistic, biologically inspired paradigms. But in general, pattern recognition, which is my field, works by emulating nature in these self-organizing methods. We set up some approach, which could be a neural net, this thing called Markov models, which is a mathematical cousin of neural nets. They're evolutionary algorithms that actually emulate evolution. And actually, part of human learning has a kind of an evolutionary process take place inside the brain where the better connections that survive. We use these techniques in our pattern recognition approach. We'll actually stimulate evolution, have different solutions to a problem, compete with each other through thousands of generations of stimulated evolution. And these biologically inspired methods are very powerful. They give results that are essentially unpredictable, just as sort of human decision-making is unpredictable without actually letting it unfold. And this is really the approach that will work. Trying to define as analytic logical rules every bit of common sense is not going to work. It's too complex, too unwieldy, and it's not how human intelligence works.
1: And that concludes our interview with inventor Ray Kurzweil, author of The Age of Spiritual Machines and The Singularity is Near. Well, before you start to write off humanity in the dustbin of history, realize that there are numerous barriers to reaching this singularity. And one of them is the fact that Moore's Law, that is the idea that computer power doubles every 18 months, well, that can't go on forever. In fact, by 2020, we're going to see a serious dent in Moore's Law because silicon power cannot sustain ever-increasing speeds. First of all, you have heat generated, so much heat you can fry an egg on a chip. And second of all, worse than that, you have leakage because of the quantum principle. Components will be so small that because of Heisenberg uncertainty, you don't know where the electrons are anymore, and they leak out of the wires, they leak out of the layers. As a consequence, we physicists are trying to create the next generation, meaning quantum computers and molecular computers, but quite frankly, they're not ready for prime time. In fact, we physicists don't know if there's going to be a replacement for silicon. So if Moore's Law begins to flatten out, perhaps there's hope for humanity.

Well, I'm afraid our time is up. Once again, this is Dr. Michio Kaku, professor of theoretical physics, and you've been listening to two interviews today. In the first half, we listened to Dr. Seth Shostak, a director of the Search for Extraterrestrial Intelligence, the SETI project based in Mountain View, California. And in the second half of Exploration, we listened to Ray Kurzweil, an inventor who is firmly convinced that the age of robots is coming, and it's only a matter of time, perhaps sooner than later, when machines become conscious and more intelligent than us. Well, if you want a copy of today's program, call the Pacifica Program Service at 1-800-735-0230. 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Good day.

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3: This is Writer's Voice, compelling conversations with authors who challenge, inspire, and inform. The Cuban Revolution is often told through leaders, armies, ideology, and geopolitics. But history also happens inside families. In her memoir, Keeper of My Kin, Ada Ferrer tells the story of a family divided by revolution, migration, and choices made under impossible circumstances. In our conversation, she also confronts the complicated legacy of the Cuban Revolution itself, including its changing ideals, its achievements, its repression, and the damaging role of U.S. policy. Then, Writer's Voice turns back to Cuba before the revolution, when American mobsters allied with dictator Fulgencio Batista and dreamed of making Havana the center of a global criminal empire. We revisit my 2008 interview with journalist T.J. English, where he explains how the mob built its casinos, corrupted politicians, profited alongside American corporations, and helped create the conditions for its own expulsion by the revolution. Ada Ferrer on Keeper of My Kin and T.J. English on Havana Nocturne on this week's Writer's Voice. Thanks for joining us. I'm Francesca Rhiannon. Ada Ferrer is a historian of Cuba. In her memoir, Keeper of My Kin, she turns the historian's eye toward her own family and toward a separation that shaped all of their lives. In April 1963, 4 years after the revolution took power, Ferrer's mother left Cuba with 10-month-old Ada. She left behind her 9-year-old son, Poli, whose father would not permit him to emigrate. The family believed Poli would soon be allowed to follow. Instead, he remained in Cuba for 17 more years. Ferrer grew up with Poli's photograph on her mother's dresser. She kissed it and imagined an older brother she would one day know. But the young man who arrived in the U.S. had already been deeply wounded by abandonment, addiction, and disappointment. After her parents died, Ferrer found the letters Poli had written to their mother as a child. Through them, she began to see the frightened boy inside the troubled man. Writing Keeper of My Kin allowed her to preserve that family history and to understand how revolution, migration, and family love can become entangled across generations. Let's listen now. Ada Ferrer, welcome to Writer's Voice.
4: Oh, it's great to be here with you, Francesca.
3: This wonderful memoir begins with a revelation that you learned as an adult, that when your mother left Cuba in April 1963 with 10-month-old you in her arms, she left without saying goodbye to your half-brother, 9-year-old Poli. She never told him, in fact, that you were going. Tell us what happened.
4: Yeah, so we were living in Cuba. It was 4 years after the start, after Fidel Castro took power. And my father left for the U.S. when my mother was pregnant with me. She was 7 months pregnant with me. And he left and immediately began paperwork to get us to the U.S. to join him. My mother had a son, my brother, my half-brother, Poli, from her first marriage. And Poli's father refused to let him leave. He was a member of the Revolutionary Police. He thought it would look bad if his son left for the U.S. I think he also was a vindictive man and enjoyed making my mother suffer. And he refused to grant permission for him to leave. My mother and everyone in the family, her mother, her sisters, etc., all believed that when my mother and I left, that Poli's father would relent and give him permission to leave. So the departure, I mean, it was so hard for my mother to make that decision. People shouldn't have to make that decision. But she thought it would be a temporary decision, that it would be reversed because my brother would soon join us or because we might end up going back to Cuba. It was never meant to be a permanent separation. And so she decided, you know, it was a different era. No one in my family went to therapists or anything like that. No one talked about trauma and psychology in the way we might now. And they all decided that it would be easier if she didn't say goodbye, that he would get really upset, that it would create a huge scene, that my mother in that context might not be able to leave. So they decided that that we would leave and that they would tell him after the fact. And they trusted that it wouldn't last that long, that he'd join us soon. And with him joining us, that act would be kind of erased or minimized.
3: And yet that really didn't happen for a very, very long time. You write that you grew up always aware of his existence, Poli's existence, and his absence, that he was both never with us and with us all the time. What was that like to grow up with your younger sister as the chosen children, and you really the chosen child in the sense that your sister hadn't, you know, been born yet, with this invisible older sibling haunting the family life?
4: It was, I mean, for me, I don't know that as a child, I don't know that it was just normal. It was just the facts, you know, that my mother talked about Poli all the time. She talked about her mother and her siblings. So they were always a part of our family. And I understood them as part of our family. But, you know, as I said, they were never there. So they were just there as kind of, as these kind of haunting presences, right? They were there, my brother's picture on my mother's dresser all the time. I used to kiss it. We always bought things that my mother figured out ways to send to Cuba. She sent letters all the time, and we would write little notes on the bottom. When their letters arrived, she would read them out loud to us. So they were always there. And the assumption was that we would be together again soon. So I loved him from a distance without knowing him. And I think for a long time, I imagined that we would be together again. And as I grew older and I was a teenager and, you know, I would read novels and watch TV, and I thought he was, you know, I wished he was my older brother who had cute friends I would get crushes on. You know, it was that I imagined him that way. And of course, it didn't turn out that way.
3: No, the reality was quite different. After both your parents died, you found a bundle of his letters tied with a gold curling ribbon that he had written to your mother beginning just 5 days after she left, which you hadn't previously known existed. And you describe reading them as so excruciating that you could only take two or three of them in at a time. What was in those letters that made them so hard, so painful to read?
4: Well, they were letters written by a little boy who had just lost his mother, in a sense, or lost his mother's presence. Right. So he was 9 years old trying to make sense of it. He's writing her these letters, and he's using formulaic letter writing as a, you know, I hope that when you receive this, you are doing well. You know, that kind of old fashioned convention, which he wouldn't have known on his own. My aunt would have taught that to him, or he would have copied it from my mother's letters. So he's trying to be What's for they, you know, first of all, you see the letters, and the handwriting is a little boy's handwriting. The punctuation is terrible. The spelling is bad. The handwriting is kind of messy. So you right away, just physically, they are letters written by a little boy. And he's writing as if he's trying to comfort my mother. So I'm okay. I'm doing okay. I go to school every day. I'm eating well. I got my hair cut, that kind of thing. But then you get these moments where other things kind of come through unexpectedly. So when he talks about, it takes him a while to admit that he misses her, but he talks about missing me. He talks about how he bought this little elephant figurine to give to my mother for Mother's Day, but then she left, so he had to give it to our grandmother instead. You know, there are these moments like that. And then sometimes he'll just say, there's one letter in particular that I just, and it was already, I think he wrote it in, I can't remember now whether it was 1964 or 1965, where he said, when a letter arrives from there, I get so happy that sometimes it makes me sad. You know, and you just imagine a little boy reading his mother's letter and seeing, you know, she sends him all her kisses and love at the end of the letter, but it's just words on a paper, on a piece of paper.
3: Yeah. He's one of the most morally complex figures I've encountered in her recent memoir. You write at times that you wished he would die and you feared him for decades. He told your mother shortly after his arrival, just as you ruined my life by leaving me in Cuba, I'm now here to ruin yours. He did move to the United States on the Mariel boat lift. Yet, clearly, speaking to you now and reading in your memoir, you felt tremendous compassion for him. How do you reconcile him as a figure in your life, the difficulties? And yet, he certainly mellowed. He took care of your mother. Both your parents lived a very, very long lives. And he took care of your mother in her last years. Not exclusively. Other people helped, but he did a lot. So talk about how you have come to understand your brother and his history and his behavior.
4: Yeah, I mean, I think he's a tragic figure. And I mean, he came to the U.S. finally in 1980 during the Mariel boat lift. It was the year he turned 27. He was already a damaged young man. He'd already become addicted to alcohol while in Cuba. And he'd never been able to hold a job in Cuba. He hadn't finished school. He kept getting left back at fifth grade and never actually made it to sixth grade, technically. So he struggled quite a bit. He came already with such a difficult background. And, you know, I think in Cuba, he'd been waiting his whole life to get here. It's almost as if his life in Cuba didn't count. He was waiting for his life to start once he got here. And then he got here, and I think he was just very deeply disappointed. It wasn't what he expected. The relationship with his mother wasn't what he expected. His sisters were jabbering away in English and he couldn't understand them. We were unfamiliar, and he was so unfamiliar to us. And he started then getting in trouble here, and he became violent, and he did try to beat me. I mean, he started beating me up once when the summer between my freshman and sophomore year of college. And, you know, he used to threaten violence. He would say he would kill my parents and then kill himself. You know, he was a very troubled person. And I became terrified of him, just as my sister was terrified of him. My mother's fear was more complicated. She was fearful. She was deeply guilty. She deeply loved him. It was all those things at once. So I'm not sure in the end that I can reconcile him exactly. You know, I think late in his life, he, you know, as you said, he became much nicer to my mother, and he would bring her little presents and come see her sometimes on Sunday. And so he was less difficult at the end. But my sister and I never completely trusted it because he could be so volatile. We never knew whether it was going to last or whether he'd revert to his old ways. And so I just have to admit that, well, first of all, I couldn't have written this book if he was still alive. I would be too scared to. And I also recognize that if he was still alive now, he would be my burden, my sister's burden. So it's complicated. It's complicated. It's so complicated. But yet I do love him. And writing this book, in a sense, has made me love him even more, right? Because reading those letters, I mean, they were excruciating. But in some sense, all I had before was, you know, if I had to think about him in Cuba, I had to try to imagine it. And I still have to imagine it. But now I can imagine it on the basis of his own words and what he said and what he wrote to my mother.
3: And I mean, he clearly saw himself as traumatized. And this is really a story of, it's an immigrant story. It's a story of political circumstances, dividing families. This is an experience that is so common to so many families. You talk about your family as both part of historical events, but also tangential to them or marginal to them in a certain way, like so many ordinary people are. Explain what you mean by that. And you are a historian of Cuba, so you can put this personal connection within a historical context.
4: Yeah. So as you said, I'm a historian and I've been, you know, researching and writing on Cuba for decades. So as a historian, I'm always drawn to histories that focus on ordinary people, history that's told in a way to put it very simply, history that's told from the bottom up, the experience of ordinary people in the midst of great historical events. So that's how I think about history. It's how I try to conceive it. So there's a way in which I've been looking at Cuban history for so long and trying to do that. And yet my family is part of that ordinary, they're part of the ordinary people of Cuba and then of the US. So I had this conviction that they were a part of history. Right? That because history, you know, we tend to think that history happens up here or something, but all these historical events that, you know, they're geopolitical decisions, they reverberate in individual lives, at the heart of families, in these really intimate spaces, in the space between people, family members who are separated, right? All that owes something to the broader historical context. So anyway, I had this conviction that my family is part of that history. It's part of the history of the Cuban Revolution. It's part of the history of U.S.-Cuba policy, or relations. It's part of the history of U.S. immigration policy. But at the same time, I think my parents and people like my parents don't often think of themselves as a part of history. They think they're not important enough, or they don't matter, and history happens over there, and they're just over here living their lives. But people over there living their lives are part of history.
3: Your father wrote letters to Fidel Castro, so he must have thought in some way he wanted to be part of history.
4: Yeah, I think he did, especially the older he got. You know, he had a sixth grade education, like my mother. They were both very, very smart people. And in his 70s, he just began writing. He wrote letters to politicians, letters to media personalities. He wrote political proclamations. A lot of them sound like old-fashioned Cuban radio. I think radio was really big in Cuba, and people used to listen to radio all the time, including my parents. And some of the tenor of his political proclamations sound like that. But yeah, he wrote letters to Fidel Castro, to all kinds of people. He also wrote poetry and autobiographical material. And then he also began writing letters to a son that he had, another half-brother, that I did not find out about until I was an adult. And those letters to his son, Juan Jose, whom I came to know fairly well, became kind of, I think, a highlight of his life in old age, receiving the letters, writing them.
3: It was a very beautiful part of the story. They're almost alter egos, the two brothers, your two half-brothers. You know, you and Juan Jose instantly fell in love, not in a romantic sense, but fell in love with each other, felt a connection. He was everything that Polly was not. How do you feel about that?
4: A little guilty. I feel a little guilty, but it's also the way I feel. you know, Juan Jose. And it maybe says something about the way that mothers and fathers are treated differently in a patriarchal culture, right? That a father can abandon his son, but if he's with his mother, the trauma is perhaps not as deep as if a mother leaves, right? So I think it does say something broader about the way society treats mothers differently than fathers and has different expectations for women than for men. So I realize that. But anyway, but my brother Juan Jose and I just immediately, he was a rural school teacher and loved to read and he loved to write. And we didn't agree on everything. We had heated political discussions sometimes. But I connected with him and I'm really close to his family now. Even after, should I give this away? I don't know. But after he died, I'm still very much in touch with his children, my niece and nephew, and with their children. And so today I just talked to Juan Jose's granddaughter, and I was about to call his son, but I decided he's in Spain now. He just moved to Spain about a month ago and decided it might be too late. So.
3: And so talking about disagreement, this was an interesting book for me to read because I went to Cuba in 1969-70 for the 10 million ton harvest.
4: A harvest. Oh, wow. Were you in the Venceremos Brigade?
3: I was in the first Venceremos Brigade, yes.
4: Yeah.
3: And it was a very profound, life-changing experience for me to be in a country where billboards had morally uplifting messages and they weren't urging you to buy, buy, buy. It was before the special period when the Soviet Union collapsed. So it was at a time when there was more material abundance. We were set to work. And you know, I actually went back the following year and helped to build housing for people who were getting housing for free. The medical system still is one of the best in the world. So I've had a different view of Cuba's history than certainly you have. And you have written, I think, extensively about, you know, the history of colonialism and slavery. So you're very aware of the roots of the Cuban Revolution and the dictatorship of Fulgencio Batista and the history of La United Fruit and all that and of U.S. colonialism there. So I just wonder, what kinds of disagreements did you have with Juan Jose? And also, how do you reconcile the positive and the negative of the Cuban Revolution?
4: Yeah, well, that's a huge question. So I'll say with Juan Jose, there was so much we talked about, but he was not as vociferous a critic of U.S. imperialism as I am. So those were the kinds of disagreements. So that was part of that. And then in terms of the Cuban, I think Cuban history is, I'm biased, but I think Cuban history is one of the most fascinating histories there is for many reasons. And I think the history of the Cuban Revolution is really interesting. And one of the things I tell my students is that when people think about, a lot of times, whether you're talking about the right or the left, when people talk about the Cuban Revolution, they treat it as one thing. They treat it as this thing that came to power in 1959. And because the state that exists is the direct descendant of that, they treat the whole period as the Cuban Revolution. And what I try to get students to do is to historicize that, because the Cuban Revolution in 1959 is not the same thing as in 1961 when Fidel Castro first declares it to be a socialist revolution. It's not the same thing as 1976 when there is a new constitution that's a socialist constitution. It's not the same thing as, you know, the 1980s after the Mariel Boatlift or the 1990s and the special period, right? There's different moments and it's not all the same thing. So for example, in my class, I just finished teaching a history of Cuba class. And in their last paper, they had to answer. I gave them all the same question. I usually give them options, but I really wanted to try this with them. I said to them, you have to write a book about the Cuban Revolution. The title is The Cuban Revolution, comma, year, hyphen, year. put the beginning and the end dates. And they all gave all kinds of different answers. And I tried to tell them there's no right answer. You can have the point is to make an interpretation. And so that's what I try to do. And I think once you think of it that way, it doesn't become about reconciling good or bad. It's about understanding a very dynamic, changing process.
3: Say more about that, because, you know, for example, what are the different stages of the Cuban Revolution? And how much do you feel is, you know, what happened to Cuba is due to the U.S. embargo? How much is it due to the contradictions, internal contradictions of the revolution itself, the accrual of power?
4: Yeah. I mean, again, this is like this. I could do a whole class on this, but basically, you know, there's a period leading up to Fidel Castro coming to power, right? So the revolutionary struggle, in which Fidel Castro in the beginning is not the most important figure. He's one of many. Many of the people who support that process are explicitly anti-communist. The Communist Party in Cuba, which was called the Popular Socialist Party, didn't come out in favor of Fidel Castro's movement until March of 58. So it's a very complex process in which there are all kinds of activists involved. Fidel Castro emerges as the most important appealing figure, but he wasn't the only one. And at that point, he's not publicly at all publicly socialist or even anti-American, or even, you know, he doesn't even talk that much about the U.S. in public at that point. Then the revolution comes to power in 1959. And that early period, I call the period of radicalization, in which this kind of multi-class, ideologically diverse movement becomes a socialist revolution and state. And so that ends around 1961. You could take it to 62. Then the next period, do you really want me to do this? The next period I call the push for communism, which is, you know, the government is trying to accelerate the process of creating a communist society. So they institute a second, more radical agrarian reform. They launch something called the Revolutionary Offensive that targets private property in cities, and so on. And then after the 10 million ton harvest, you get the period of institutionalization where the ties with Eastern Europe and the Soviet Union become institutionalized, become much more dependent economically on Soviet aid. And then there's another, anyway, it's much more complicated than that. But basically the next, in the late 80s, there's an attempt to return to a kind of earlier idealistic moment of the revolution. But that process is cut short by the fall of the Soviet Union. And that's when you get the special period. And as you mentioned it in passing, you know, Cuba was completely dependent on subsidies from the Eastern Bloc. And when those dried up, Cuba was sent into a tailspin. And you had massive migration as a result. You had a reorientation of the economy towards tourism. You know, one of the things that in the relationship between the U.S. and the Soviet Union economically was premised on the trade of Cuban sugar for Soviet oil. Once that disappeared, there was no need so much to produce Cuban sugar. So you had the complete collapse of the Cuban sugar industry. There's a lot more I can say, but I'll just leave it there. And in terms of, you asked about that, what's to blame? I think it's both. You know, the U.S. embargo, I don't agree with this policy. It doesn't make sense. It hasn't achieved its objective in over 60 years. The current oil embargo is cruel. I don't agree with any of that. But the idea that the state of Cuba's economy is due only to that, I think just doesn't hold up. There have been all kinds of economic decisions that have been made all along the way, including, you know, in the beginning, Fidel Castro wanted to industrialize Cuba. He gave up on that after the 10 million ton harvest and became completely dependent on the sugar for oil relationship that I think ultimately hurt Cuba enormously. There was a chance at economic reforms and starting around 2010, 2011, those were for the most part abandoned. And then there's, you know, political repression of dissidents and people who think differently and that I don't think can be explained by the embargo, right? So there's a lot there. The truth is, though, that it's hurting terribly right now, and neither government is helping. That was a mini lecture. I'm sorry.
3: No, I would actually love to talk more about that, but I do want to get back to your wonderful memoir, Keeper of My Kin. Which is such an apt and wonderful title for a historian. I mean, I've always said that every family has a historian, but your family is so lucky to have a real historian. And so let's move to the United States. You talk about the Cuban exile community in what's called West New York, New Jersey, but that's, what is it, Hoboken or?
4: No, it's actually a town called West New York.
3: In West New York, which is in New Jersey. It's a culture that's organized around a homeland that is both lost, constantly invoked, much like your brother, where, you know, your parents couldn't visit their dying relatives. What does that kind of suspended, unresolved grief do to a community over generations?
4: Oh, that's a hard question. You know, on the one hand, people live here, but never fully here. They're always imagining this other place to which they feel they still belong in some way, right? So they're thinking about their relatives back home. They're thinking about returning. You know, this was a mostly working class community, but most people worked really hard to try to help family back home. So they're here, but it's like they're not fully here. They're not 100% here. A part of them is always there. Now, I think it's different for most children of people like that, right? So most people like me grew up hearing about Cuba all the time, but not feeling that same kind of deep connection, right? So I think in some ways I was something of an exception because I did, but or I developed it. But I think the thing that's important, one thing that's important to point out is that those communities are never static or stable. They keep being fed by new arrivals. And so the longing for Cuba, the obsession with Cuba, the concern for Cuba, the presence of Cuba keeps being fed, right? It still remains. But the people who are keeping it going aren't necessarily the same people, if that makes sense, because there's so many new arrivals. It's not just that original exile community, right? So if you look at South Dade right now, South Florida, the largest sector of the Cuban community is composed of people who arrived after 1995.
3: Ada Ferrer, author of the memoir, Keeper of My Kin. Stay tuned for more of our conversation after the break.

0: That was Los Cantares de mi Cuba by the band Septeto Típico Cubano. Welcome back to Writer's Voice. I'm Francesca Rhiannon. 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Let's get back to my conversation with Ada Ferrer about her memoir, Keeper of My Kin. Just before the break, we were talking about the Cuban immigrant community where Ada grew up in New Jersey.
1: You know, I think a lot of Americans have the idea that the people who came here were wealthy people who were relieved of their property by the Cuban government. I mean, that's really not true. Your parents certainly were not. They were described in the old archives that you found in Cuba as poor. You have certainly a multiracial family, although race is, of course, a social construct, so it means something different in Cuba than it does here. And you just said that you were the exception, that you made Cuba your subject as a historian and you went back to Cuba. You write about the sensation of realizing that you were in some sense the memory of people who had lived in Cuba decades earlier, because you had grown up with the songs and the culture and the habits and even the expressions, the verbal expressions of people who had left in the early 1960s. So tell us, how did you understand your relationship to Cuba then, and how do you understand it now after decades, after having written already several books about Cuba?
2: Yeah, I mean, you know, it took me a while to make it to Cuba. I think it was around the time my brother came to the U.S. in 1980 that I really began to think about going, I think, or around that time. And I tried several ways, including I went to meetings of the Brigada Antonio Maceo, which, you know, was the counterpart, a counterpart to the Venceremos Brigade. Then I decided not to. And anyway, so when I finally made it, it was so intense to be there. You know, it just, you know, I couldn't sleep. I just seeing this place that had loomed so large in my life. Right. You know, I don't think I have words to describe it, what it felt like. But the fact that I was also becoming a historian and getting a PhD and writing about Cuba meant that it wasn't just one trip to go see it or one trip for a reencounter. I kept going, and I went the following year and the year after that, and I've been there probably over 30 times by now. So I developed a relationship with the place, with family members. I made friends. I have colleagues there who I value dearly. I have a relationship with institutions there, like the National Archives, which is a place I love going to. So it's a place that continues to mean a lot to me, and that I hate to see what's happening now. But I think part of it is just, I somehow can't give up on it. You know, sometimes, like even during the pandemic, when I spent 3 years without going during the pandemic, and it just felt so long, like I hadn't gone 3 years without going, you know, I think maybe since the beginning, right? And so there's a part of me, and I'm starting to feel that way now again, but that I just need to go. I need to go see it. One of the things that's happened, though, is because I've been going for so long, my first trip was in 1990, so that was 36 years ago, is that you kind of make friends in waves. So I made a group of friends in the beginning. Some of the older ones have passed away. Some of the ones my age or thereabouts, who are now also older, have left the island. And then you make new friends, and then they leave the island. So there is a sense of making friends in waves.
1: One thing that's really struck me about Cubans is the intense pride that they have in their country, whether they're revolutionary, you know, post-revolution Cuba or pre-revolution Cuba, almost more than any other culture that I know of. Why do you think this is true?
2: I don't know. The initial thing I thought is that, is it a pathology? it might be. I don't know. But I don't have an answer for that. I think you're right, but I don't know what the source is. One of the things that is interesting about it is that, you know, it's this island in the Caribbean. For an island in the Caribbean, it is very large, right? So it's not a small island in the Caribbean, but it's an island, relatively small compared to many other places, not in the Caribbean. But it has this kind of outsized history. So if you think about the revolution of 1959, it had this enormous impact outside of Cuba and outside, in the hemisphere, in the world, in the third world, as a symbol of anti-colonialism, as a really important political symbol in the midst of the Cold War, right? It's a kind of reputation that you wouldn't associate with a country that's relatively small. So I think part of the answer may lie in its history, but I am biased because I am a historian.
1: Yeah. Well, I asked because I listen to a lot of Latin American music stations, and there's one that is Cuba and Beyond with Chucho Valdés. And I'm just struck by how many of the songs are about the places that people come from.
2: No, that's true. Even the most famous song, the classic Cuban song Guantanamera, is about, someone from Guantanamo, right? So the national anthem is called La Bayamesa, which is about Bayamo, right? So there's a lot of example. Benny Moré, another one, Santa Isabel de la Sal. There's so many examples. You're absolutely right. And maybe Cubans think their country is special because of the music and not the history.
1: It is wonderful music, it's true. Let's talk about the letters that, not just the letters, Polly's childhood letters to your mother, your father's letters to Juan Jose, Juan Jose's letters to your father, your mother's letters also. You write that they're the paper remains of something that should never have happened, and we've talked about what that is. What is it that you, as a historian, that letters can do that other forms of communication, even memory, can't?
2: Well, the letter, I mean, letters are wonderful. They're a historian's gold mine. They tell snippets of daily life. They capture in the moment things that might otherwise be forgotten. They also speak to the interiority, the mental state of the person writing it. So they can reveal so much. And when I was reading Broly's letters when he was a boy, even his handwriting sometimes was could be evidence. Like he would be writing and then all of a sudden he would cross something out and then he would write in a different handwriting. And you could kind of imagine the emotion that he was feeling on having to write. So even something like that, they're a gift. And sometimes I wonder, because the story of family separation continues, right? People are think about what's been going on now. And there's been a massive migration, or there was up until Donald Trump came to office, there was a massive movement of Cubans to the US through the US-Mexico border, right? And so the stories of people separated from their family has continued. But now there aren't really letters. There's WhatsApp and memes shared, right? So how will a future historian recover those?
1: Exactly. No, I think that that's a really important thing to think about. And near the end of this memoir, Keeper of My Kin, you imagine a conversation that you wish you'd been brave enough to have with Polly, which was a direct acknowledgement that you were the chosen child, that he suffered. You feel that you owe him something, even though you were only 10 months old. So, how did the writing of this book serve for you to resolve or reconcile your feelings about Polly, about the separation, about your family?
2: It's so hard to say because I do think, and I say this, I think pretty early in the book, that I was always going to write this book, and I tried writing a story about the family separation when I was a junior in college. After I took my first trip to Cuba, I started writing this, I don't know what genre it was in Spanish about it. So I think there was always the drive in me. I don't know if always, but at least since after Bolli's arrival, right? Because after Bolli arrived, I could see what it meant. I could see what the separation did. And I could see the contrast between him and me. So at least since the time that Bolli arrived in the US, I feel like I had this drive to understand what had happened. So the book became one way of doing that. But I think it was also more than that. I think it comes from a recognition of how much they suffered, how much my mother suffered because of her decision, how much Bolli suffered because of her decision and because of decisions he made later. So I think it was a way to kind of maybe writing the book was a way of not losing that, of honoring them, of honoring them, of just telling this really human story in which people are really complex, right? There's no angels and demons here. Like, in some ways, could my mother be painted that way for what she did? Yes, but she wasn't that. She wasn't that. And people don't know what they'll do unless they're put in a particular situation. Could Bolli be painted as a demon for the way he terrorized us? Well, maybe, but no, he wasn't that. He wasn't completely that either, right? So I think I just needed to write it down, and I needed to have it out, and I just didn't want to lose it. I thought like it was that they lived this story. If I didn't write it down, it would be forgotten in some way. And so this is a way of leaving testimony about their lives, about their suffering. But also, I think especially in this moment, it's also making a point about immigrants in a moment where they are so demonized by our current government, right? That people don't leave their countries just because they want to have fun, right? Like, people leave because they feel they have no choice. And they often pay a very high price for doing that. And it is a difficult process in many ways. And the book acknowledges that. Whether I completely reconciled or whether, I don't know. I do think that I understand everyone a little better now than I did before. I actually miss writing the book right now because I say it in the acknowledgments that, every morning I would come into my study and just spend time with my parents, which was nice because I still miss them. So I miss working on it.
1: Well, it's not just a beautiful book, but I also think one that while it is your family story, it has so many resonances with so many families. Every family is complicated. There's estrangements and divisions and separations in many, many families. And I think beyond everything, what comes finally so clear in this story is the profound love that people have for each other in families, even when they have what appear to be irreconcilable differences.
2: I feel the same way.
1: Well, thank you so much. It's been wonderful to talk with you, and I'm glad we talked about Cuba as well. Ada Ferrer, Keeper of My Kin, is your wonderful book. Thanks so much for talking with us here.
2: Well, thanks for having me, and thank you so much for reading the book.
0: You can hear Ada Ferrer read an excerpt from her memoir, Keeper of My Kin, by going to writersvoice.net. Before the Cuban Revolution, the American mob dreamed of controlling more than Havana's casinos and nightclubs. It dreamed of controlling a country. Journalist T.J. English told that story in his 2008 book, Havana Nocturne: How the Mob Owned Cuba and Then Lost It to the Revolution. Under dictator Fulgencio Batista, Meyer Lansky and other mobsters, including Lucky Luciano and Santo Trafficante, built a lucrative empire of casinos, hotels, nightclubs, prostitution, and political corruption. Havana became what English calls a mobster's paradise. The profits flowed to gangsters, government officials, the secret police, and American corporations. But a revolution was gathering strength. The mob's plunder became a symbol of Cuba's exploitation, and the gangsters failed to recognize the threat until the revolution was upon them. I spoke with T.J. English in 2008. 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TJ English, welcome to Writer's Voice.
3: My pleasure.
0: Now, in your book, Havana Nocturne, you talk about how the mob had always dreamed of one day controlling their own country, where they could have casinos, trade in narcotics, prostitution, and all the other ways they cater to vice. Why did they pick Cuba to do this?
3: Well, part of that was the proximity of Cuba to the United States, the fact that it was just that it is just 90 miles off the coast of Florida, that it's a pretty easy jaunt to Cuba and back for anyone from the Eastern Seaboard in particular, but pretty much anywhere in the United States. So that was one reason, but more importantly was the island of Cuba's history of dictatorship and repression and corruption, which had been a fact of life.

0: Revolution in the decades of the 1950s. And in that period, Havana became a kind of mobster's paradise. It all started, of course, with the casinos. Casino gambling became the engine that drove the whole operation. The money generated by the casinos, fabulous wealth, it's like a license to print money. And in Havana, there was no gaming commission or much regulation of the money coming into the casino. So the money came in and went into the counting rooms of the casinos. And from there, it went right into the private bank accounts or the pockets of the mobsters, and it was distributed to corrupt political officials. It was distributed to members of the secret police in Cuba, whose job it was to keep the Cuban rabble in its place. So that money was what made it all happen. But the money from the casinos was also reinvested in the nightlife in Havana. And stemming from that, you also had prostitution, a very elaborate sexual marketplace that existed in Havana, starting with street-level prostitution and, of course, all manner of brothels, from cheap brothels to very high-class brothels. And beyond that, it's sex shows, live sex shows in places like the Shanghai Theater, which was famous for its body live sex shows, and also sex salons. You could go to a private home in a nice neighborhood in Havana and see an intimate sex show that you might even be able to take part in. So these are just some of the dimensions of what the mob had created as a kind of almost a kind of Venus flytrap for tourists and corrupt politicians and business people that came down to Havana in these years of the 1950s.
1: That's a wonderful expression, a Venus flytrap, with a little bit of a double entendre there.
0: Yes, well, I use that expression mainly in relation to the manner in which the mob would seduce and corrupt political and business figures. And this is so important to understanding how the mob operates. One of the attractions of Havana was that American politicians, senators, congressmen, powerful businessmen would go down to Havana and they'd be treated like royalty. They'd be comped at the hotels and casinos. They had their pick of women while they were there, and many politicians partook of that, and one in particular, a young senator from Massachusetts by the name of John Kennedy. The mob would extend a kind of what seemed like graciousness, free gifts. They would bestow all that they had to offer in Havana on politicians and businessmen, and it was all a way to make them beholden to you, to corrupt them, to seduce them. And that was a big part of what the mob was creating in Havana in these years. The president of Cuba, Fulgencio Batista, who was a very important partner in all of this, received a weekly cash payment of $1.28 million. That was his percentage of the casino skim on a weekly basis. And these are 1950s dollars, so, I mean, you can multiply that many times over to get at the kind of money we're talking about that was being generated there.
1: Well, let's go back to before that time, because you give some really fascinating biographical sections about the book, and you also talk about the development of the mob, which is so much connected in with some of these individuals you've already mentioned, Meyer Lansky, Santo Traficante, and Lucky Luciano, who you haven't talked about yet. Let's start a little bit with Meyer Lansky, because he really seems to be the kingpin here.
0: Yeah, Lansky is the architect of the plan that the mob had for Cuba. And he was the one that initially formed the relationship with Batiste that made it all possible. Way back in the early 1930s, we don't know exactly why or how this came about, but Lansky set his sights on Batista. Batista rose to be the head of the Cuban military in 1933 at the young age of 32. And it was then that Lansky made a trip to Havana and paid a cash bribe. We know this from an associate of Lansky's who described it in one of Lansky's biographies. He claims to have accompanied Lansky when they delivered a suitcase filled with cash to Batista in 1933. This was a bribe. In a way, it was Lansky making an investment in Batista at a very early stage, designating Batista as the likely power in Cuba for a generation to come. And it was a smart bet. It would take decades for it to pay off because historical events kept getting in the way.

0: it turned out to be the key relationship that made everything possible. And Lansky's a fascinating character. He, unlike a lot of mobsters, gangsters in the history of the American underworld, he kind of saw himself as a legitimate businessman. He was not a man of violence, or not someone who committed violence with his own hands, although that's not meant to exonerate him. I'm sure Meyer Lansky was in on the decision-making process that led to a lot of mob assassinations over the years. But for the most part, in his own personal and business life, he stayed above the fray. He interacted with politicians and other so-called legitimate businessmen, and that was the world that he preferred to circulate in. And he also was very adept at making money for his partners. That was the key. That's why Lansky lived, unlike a lot of mobsters who wind up in prison or taken out in getting whacked, taken out in some kind of a mob hit. Lansky lived long enough to die of old age, and a lot of that was simply the fact that he made money for a lot of people over the years.
1: Well, you point out how he was, you know, he was the businessman, he was the rationalist, the architect here. I found that one of the most interesting ideas in your book, and it made me think back to when The Godfather came out, the movie The Godfather, and how I was impressed at that time with how the mob seemed to be a version of capitalism, kind of the underbelly perhaps, but really not that much different than any other corporation, except in the fact that it was illegal and directly murdered a lot of people.
0: Right, yes, you're right. And I think perhaps we've lost sight of this in a way. Historically speaking, we forget how powerful the American underworld became, basically from the years of the 1920s when Prohibition gave birth to organized crime as we would come to know it, created this massive framework of crime, created a criminal structure in which the money from booze, in the case of Prohibition, but in later decades also from gambling and narcotics, would be used to influence the political system to corrupt law enforcement. This is the modus operandi of organized crime in the United States that existed for many, many decades, from the 20s right up until the 1990s. And in these years of the 40s and 50s, with people like Lansky and Frank Costello and Lucky Luciano and others, the mob came to see themselves as a budding multinational corporation, and they envisioned that there would come a time when they would have the power to influence elections. And that's part of what this operation in Cuba was all about, because Cuba was supposed to be merely the stepping stone, the first step in a kind of international framework where the mob would establish a base of economic power in places like the Caribbean and in South America and possibly in Europe. They would do it through the leisure industry, through casino gambling and things related to that. This would create incredible wealth that they could then use to influence the political structure. And yes, it was very grandiose in scope, and it was modeled basically on American corporate structure. Lansky and the others saw themselves as CEOs of a national corporation and ultimately, hopefully for them, a multinational corporation. In fact, you know, there was a period in the American underworld where there was a violent separation between the new generation, the people like Lansky and Luciano, taking out the old world mobsters with roots in Sicily, kind of the more traditional mafia, Cosa Nostra, connected to the old country based on sort of a village mentality. No, the American version was to be a major corporation, and the heads of the mob were to be like CEOs. So it was the taking of American capitalism and adapting it to the underworld marketplace.
1: That was T.J. English speaking with me in 2008 about his book Havana Nocturne. 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It really helps to spread the word about the show. I'm Francesca Rhiannon.

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2: 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Animal Services is also reminding pet owners to protect animals from extreme heat and hot pavement. More information is available on the city of Fayetteville's website.

Hi, everyone. I'm Big Al. Time for the Big Al and Sandy Radio Show. It's great to be with you once again. We've got some brand new bluegrass releases. We're going to take a look at some country music as well. We're going to begin with Mason Villa. He came out with a song and put it on YouTube about a year ago. It's called There Goes Another One. So Mason Villa will start the program off. Let's roll, everybody, here on the Big Al and Sandy Radio Show.

Breaker Breaker 19. We got us a one hot pursuit right now, going 175 BPM. We gotta get him right now, boys. Come on now.

That is Ashby Frank, and that's his brand new album, and it is called Run This Town, and the song Traveler's Prayer, Mr. Ashby Frank. And we started things off there with Mason Villa. There goes another one. Chris Jones has his new EP out, and it is called Chalk Lines and Dust. Chris Jones and the Night Drivers. Here is a little song called Plenty Ventured on the Big Al and Sandy Radio Show.

There's a new single from Ashley Graham and Appalachian Highway off of Pine Castle Records. Paula Breedlove and Brink Brinkman wrote Pinewood Prison. Ashley Graham done a great recording on that. And then we heard from Chris Jones and from his new album and the song called Plenty Ventured. Valerie Smith has a new single out. It's called Warm My Feet and Cry. And this is from the Maggie's Journal CD. And Valerie Smith celebrates her birthday July the 25th. And she was born in 1966. She is originally from Missouri, but now makes her home in Virginia. So we'll send out a great happy birthday to her. Right here is Maggie's Journal. Here is Warm My Feet and Cry. Here's Miss Valerie Smith.

That was Laura Lee Jones and her single, Sun Can't Stop the Rain. And then we had Greg Blake, and that's a brand new single that he was singing, Victim of the Game. And, of course, Valerie Smith with Warm My Feet and Cry from the Maggie's Journal. Let's take a look at a little bit of country music history. This gentleman here was in the music business for a long time. He was a country music singer, but actually he became more of a songwriter than anything. He was born in Troy, Tennessee in 1922, and his name was Lawton Williams. His major label debut was in 1951 on the Coral label with a song called Lovin' Overtime. He became in demand as a songwriter. Hank Locklin ended up recording the song that he wrote, Geisha Girl, and then George Jones recorded a number 10 hit called Color of the Blues. Actually, George was one of the co-writers of that song. Lawton Williams passed away July the 27th in 2007 at age 85. And he is a great singer, songwriter. And here is that song that he debuted with when he got on that label and it done so well. This is called Lovin' Overtime. Here is Lawton Williams.

Lawton Williams here on the Big Al and Sandy Radio Show. Marty Fally has released his album, Song of the Holler. And on this album, there is a lot of subjects that he wrote songs about. And you know, in every little town in the United States and around the world, there is a guitar player or a musician that is absolutely Nashville quality, but he never goes outside of his home, or he might go to the bar or to a jam session, and he may play, but he's either a great guitar player, mandolin, banjo, whatever he can play, he is the best. And they call him the Hillbilly Thunder God. And that is the name of this tune that Marty wrote. So we're going to take a listen to this song here. Once again, it's from his brand new album, Song of the Holler. Here is the Hillbilly Thunder God on the Big Al and Sandy Radio Show.

Marty Falley, his new album, Song of the Holler, and that is the Hillbilly Thunder God. Let's play something else from this album. This song here is pretty self-explanatory. All you got to do is just take a listen to it. It's called The Highway's Empty Gospel. Here is, once again, Marty Falley on the Big Al and Sandy Radio Show.

Marty Fally, Song of the Holler, Highways Empty Gospel, here on the Big Al and Sandy Radio Show. We'll have something else from that album. We'll do the title track coming up here in just a little while. Let's get a little bit of an instrumental in here. This is called G Let's Run.

back home once more, I'm southbound. Listen to the engine rattling roar, taking me back home once more, I'm southbound. Oh, let's take it home, boys.

legendary guitar player Jim Hurst and his classic recording of Southbound, and that is from his latest album released on Pine Castle Records. And then we had the Goodwin Brothers in there and a song called Everyday Thing, and then we had Gina Britt from her latest album, Bend in the River. So now let's finish up this hour here with John Cowan. His album that is called Fiction. Here is the title track of that album on True Lonesome Records.

Well, that's all the time that we have in this hour of the Big Al and Sandy Radio Show. 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Stick around.

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Once again, I'm Big Al Weekly. This is the Big Al and Sandy Radio Show. We got some brand new bluegrass releases that we're going to be talking about. Plus, we're going to look at some bluegrass history and country music history as well. We're going to begin this hour with Backline and their new album called New Ground and the song Dark Rolling Deep. So let's begin the Big Al and Sandy Radio Show. Let's roll, everybody.

That is the group Flat Lonesome. That was about 2015 from the album Runaway Train and the song You'll Pay. And then we also heard from Adam McIntosh in one of his albums and the song Eat, Drink, and Be Merry. And then Backline with the song Dark Rolling Deep. We've got the Sullivan Sisters up here. They're Dark Shadow recording artists. They've got that new single out called Cold Front. Let's take a listen to them.

Bronwyn Keith Hines and her single Johnny Ray here on the Big Al and Sandy Radio Show. Let's look back in time, shall we? July the 25th was one big life changer. The first of Ralph Peer's recording sessions in Bristol, Tennessee, featuring Ernest Stoneman and his Dixie Mountaineers, the birth date of country music as we know it today. And that's when it began, with all those sessions there with Jimmy Rogers, the Carter family, and many, many others. Matter of fact, you can go to Bristol to the Country Music Museum and you can read all about it and see a lot of different great pictures and videos and learn about country and bluegrass music. To remember the Stoneman family, we're going to play something here that they recorded many, many years ago. This is called Five Little Johnson Girls. So here are the Stonemans, but the birth time, or the birth of country music, was July the 25th of 1927. That's where it all began, right there at the Country Music Museum in Bristol, Tennessee. So here are the Stonemans and Five Little Johnson Girls.

0: be found.
1: That is Downriver Collective, and that is from their album, Give It All Away. And the song is called More to Be Found. Then we had a little bit of Dan Tominski from his God, Fear, and Heathen album, and the song that is called Goat. And Donna Hughes, her latest single, The Grass Ain't Greener. And then we began that set with the Stoneman's Five Little Johnson Girls here on the Big Al and Sandy Radio Show. Carly Greer has got a great voice, and she is on a lot of different records, and she has released a song out on her own. It's called Being Poor, and that's exactly what it talks about. So here is the great Carly Greer.

Carly Greer and Being Poor, that is her latest single. Let's talk a little bit of country music history here. Back in July of 1948, Roy Acuff was doing a whole lot more than just singing on the Grand Ole Opry. The American country star announced his intention to run for governor of the state of Tennessee, running as the Republican candidate. He later lost to the Democratic candidate, Gordon Browning, in the November election, and that all happened in 1948. Well, later on in 1953, he released a song out, What Will I Do? So let's remember the great Roy Acuff, the king of country music.

There are the Burnett Sisters, and that's their cover of Lovesick Blues here on the Big Alan Sandy Radio Show. And, of course, we had a little bit of Roy Acuff and the song What Will I Do that he recorded in 1953. Marty Fowley's new album, Song of the Holler. We played a couple of songs off of that, but we're going to go back to the title track of the album, and we're going to play that. So if you want to take a listen once again to Marty Fowley, and here is the new album, the title track, Song of the Holler, right here on the Big Alan Sandy Radio Show.

Marty Fally, his new album, the title track, Song of the Holler, here on the Big Al and Sandy Radio Show. You know, me and Sandy, we were sitting watching YouTube the other night, and I do watch YouTube quite a bit, and I come across Ed Sullivan's shows. Have y'all ever seen those, the Ed Sullivan shows? They're so neat. Artists and singers that have already died, when they were young, they played on the Ed Sullivan Show, including Elvis Presley and the Beatles. Well, they happen to have a section on there where the Beatles sang their song, Help. It wasn't released yet here in the United States. It just been released in England. But I thought that I would cover that with an artist here, an acoustic Blue Haze album from Robert Hale, and he covered the song Help, and it's just a great recording. So I thought we would play that, and if you get a chance and jump on YouTube, you can check out all the Ed Sullivan shows, because there is a bunch, I mean a bunch of talent on those shows. Here's Robert Hale, and here is the song Help.

Weeping Willow, the great Richard Bennett. That's one of his latest singles. And then we had Leona with Virginia in the Springtime. That pretty much finishes everything up here on the Big Al and Sandy Radio Show. We appreciate you all so much for supporting the program. We've been around for just about 40 years. It'll be 40 years next year. And we're still going strong, playing bluegrass and country and gospel music. Friends, you all take care. God bless you. Remember, the day is there. All you have to do is make it certainly your choice. And I hope each and every one of you have yourselves a great week.

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1: With dangerous heat settling into northwest Arkansas, the city of Fayetteville is reminding residents to take precautions. The city's warm weather response provides cooling shelters and other resources when temperatures or the heat index reach 100 degrees or higher. Officials also urge people to stay hydrated, check on vulnerable neighbors, and never leave children or pets in parked vehicles. Animal Services is also reminding pet owners to protect animals from extreme heat and hot pavement. More information is available on the city of Fayetteville's website.
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Hi, everyone. Welcome to Dirty Laundry with Karen. I'm so happy that you joined me again. I really love knowing you're out there somewhere listening and enjoying the music and finding new bands you didn't hear before. So Dirty Laundry comes from the studios of KXCR, Florence, Oregon, on the coast. Thank you to Younger Brother for Dirty Laundry's music. And thank you to Pacifica Radio Network and to all the affiliate stations that support and play Dirty Laundry on their programming. This show has a couple of Younger Brother songs on it, as well as Benji Vaughn, who I'm going to start with, who is also part of Younger Brother, but it's just him. So it's a solo piece. Let's begin with Benji Vaughn and the song called Scatterbrain.

And you heard Scatterbrain from Benji Vaughn, followed by Video Sphere from Lake Turner. Aquasense, a Trip Switch remix from Banco de Gallo. Ribbon on a Branch from Younger Brother. And She Got It Wrong from Red Rago, DJ Tennis, and Red Axes. And you've been listening to Dirty Laundry with Karen, coming from KXCR, Florence, Oregon. Let's start with another Younger Brother. The song is called Happy Pills.

And you heard Happy Pills from Younger Brother. From Karen O and Danger Mouse, the song Ministry. Another Sunset from Kid Loco and Mark Mulholland. From the great instrumental group, If These Trees Could Talk, called Metanoia. And we've come to the end of this week's show. I'm always so thankful that you come to listen for an hour, and I hope that this music brings you as much joy as it brings me. Again, I'm always looking for new music. I spend much time listening, and I'm very particular about the music that I play for you. I'm going to end this week's show with what's turning out to be one of my go-to groups. I don't even know if you can call it a group because it's a person, but he does collaborate with a lot of people, and his name is Tricky. And this song is by Tricky and Mitch Sanders, and the song is called I'm Yours. Tricky has been admired by some of the biggest names in music, including David Bowie. He's released 13 studio albums. He's been part of Massive Attack. He really has quite the range as far as music goes. And I think that's what I really like about his music is I can't always tell if it's him, where a lot of groups, you kind of get the feeling about who they are and the kind of music they play. It's kind of like a signature or a voice. And he's always pushing the limits and trying new things out. Apparently, his Fall to Pieces 14th studio album is also a film called Lonely Guest, directed by Tricky. So I'm going to have to check that out. That's really cool. I didn't know that. So here we go with I'm Yours from Tricky and Mitch Sanders. Have a great week. Thank you again, and I look forward to joining you again, same time next week.

0: 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SQ. LP Fayetteville. Let me hear it, KP. SQ. LP Fayetteville. Yeah, yeah.
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0: This is the Tom Hartman Program.
1: So 158 years ago today, 1868, the 14th Amendment was officially adopted in the wake of the Civil War. And it granted citizenship to everyone who was born here in the United States, including the formerly enslaved black people. And this established, the 14th Amendment established birthright citizenship as a thing, and due process, required due process, equal protection under the law is the phrase that is used in the 14th Amendment. It reversed the 1857 Dred Scott decision in which Roger Taney said that black people weren't actually fully human and did not have rights under the Constitution. And it prohibits any person who has engaged in insurrection against the United States from running or for or holding public office, which, in my opinion, should have applied to Trump from the get-go. I mean, he should have been barred from running for public office. You know, the Supreme Court didn't agree with me, but yeah. So that was a while back, and yet that's one of the main things that is under assault right now by the Republican Party in the Trump White House. Meanwhile, an emergency appeal has come from the Trump White House, from the administration to the Supreme Court. Trump, to enforce a Trump executive order about mail-in voting. Trump has this scheme. The system that he set up is that he and some of his right-wing election denier crazies, maybe recruit some people from QAnon, I don't know, want to build a federal voter database. And they want all the states to give them their voter information so that they can then look through that voter information for the names of people that they think shouldn't be allowed to vote, purge them out, and then say, okay, this is our now cleaned up list for American voting. Now, you've got 20-some-odd states, 23 states in the District of Columbia that are saying, nope, not going to do it. And you have 27 states, I guess, who have said, okay, cool, we'll go along with this, the Republican state. And these are, you know, pretty much Republican and Democrat, although there's one or two Republican states that are joining the Democrats. But so anyhow, the way that he wants this enforced is through the post office. He wants the post office to be able to say, no, we're not going to deliver you mail if you are not on Donald Trump's list. We're not going to pick up your ballot. We're not going to deliver a ballot to you. So, you know, a federal judge said, no, this is wrong. The Constitution says only Congress can make laws about federal voting, and the states administer the elections. The president doesn't have any role in this. And a federal judge said that, and then it went to an appeals court where two out of three of the judges, the one who was appointed by Trump, said, hey, let Trump do, you know, what he wants. But the other two of the three said, wait a minute, are you nuts? And so now Trump wants to take this to the Supreme Court. And he's asking for an emergency stay. He's saying, please let us continue to enforce this provision while you're considering our case. And if they do, it's going to be a major change in how this election this fall works. I frankly doubt that they will do this. I think that they're starting to realize that Trump is not going to be around forever. You know, the guy's 80 years old, and he's term limited. He's got 2.5 years to go. That the institution that they are members of itself has been damaged by their ass-kissing behavior toward Trump and their bizarre, you know, executive privilege ideology. I think they're starting to figure it out. I mean, Neil Gorsuch came out yesterday and said, well, America wasn't founded on Christianity. Whoa, a Republican actually told the truth? So, you know, keep an eye on this thing. But this citizenship list, the goal of this is to do what Georgia has been doing now for decades. You know, periodically, like, you know, just before every election, they tend to purge between 100 and 300,000 people off the voting rolls. And the last time when Brian, what's-his-name, was running against Stacey Abrams, he was the Secretary of State, and he purged 300,000 people off, mostly black people, off the voting rolls, and then, you know, beat her by 50,000 votes. I mean, that's how you do it, right? That's what Jeb Bush did down in Florida in 2000 for his brother, George. He purged 90,000 black people off the voting rolls in Florida. And then George won by 537 votes. So this is an old trick that the Republicans have been doing for 26 years now in a big way. I mean, you know, and Florida, of course, in 2000 was not the beginning of this. It goes back to the 1960s with William Rehnquist and Operation Eagle Eye. So we'll see if the Republican majority on the court allows this. It's going to get interesting. Stick around.
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1: Bigotry as government policy. Here we are now. Mass arrests of Haitian immigrants are supposed to start today or soon this week anyway, particularly in Springfield, Ohio. This is the place where you've got a large immigrant Haitian community. And, you know, they're hardworking people. They're here legally, 100% of them. None of them, like, showed up and said, I want asylum. No, they all went through the appropriate process. They were all granted temporary protected status. They've been here like 16 years, I believe. And if they go back, and there's 350,000 of these Haitians altogether around the country, and if they are sent back to Haiti, many of them will be facing death. And, I mean, you know, Haiti is just an absolute hellhole right now. It hasn't had a functioning, hasn't had a president for 6 years. It does not have a functioning government. It's run by gangs. And, you know, in part as a result of U.S. federal policy. But and in part because of a series of natural disasters. And I mean, there's a whole bunch of pieces to this. Well, it's a long story. I've been to Haiti several times. I tried negotiating with their government once, dealing with their equivalent of Bob Kennedy's position, you know, HHS secretary. And and 6,000 Syrians. And, you know, the thing is, the Haitians have black skin. The Syrians have brown skin. Stephen Miller, Donald Trump, J.D. Vance, they don't like this. They want to get these people out of the country, and they know that their base wants to get people with black and brown skin out of this country because they believe that America was based on and should only be here for white male Christian, you know, white Christians anyway, with the men as the head of the household. And these are the people, by the way, in the Haitians in Ohio are the ones that J.D. Vance and Donald Trump lied about repeatedly, even after their lies were exposed, continue to say, oh, yeah, they're eating people's pets. Never happened. Literally never happened. Some white woman on Facebook, her cat went missing, and she went on Facebook and recorded this little video going, my cat went missing. I wonder if it's the black people down the street, those Haitians. And boom, the right wingosphere turned this into a thing that J.D. Vance and Donald Trump then ran with. And it was nothing but just racial hatred, pure bigotry from the beginning. That's the major fuel for the Republican Party right now, and has been, frankly, since Ronald Reagan started talking about, doesn't it upset you when that young buck in front of you in the checkout counter at the supermarket is buying steak with his food stamps and you're struggling to buy your food? Or when Ronald Reagan talked about those brats and, well, you know, or when he gave the speech in Mississippi at the Neboshe County Fair, if I'm saying it right, which was where Schwerner, Goodman, and Cheney, the three civil rights workers, were murdered by the Klan. And he gave a states' rights speech. That was his first official speech after being nominated for the presidency in 1980. But this is these people that are now going to be deported have never they never violated any immigration laws. They did everything by the book. According to the United Nations, there were more than 8,100 killings reported in Haiti last year. Healthcare facilities are barely functioning. And now you've got a private military contractor, Vectus Global, run by Eric Prince, buddy of Donald Trump's, Betsy DeVos's brother, who are conducting drone strikes in Haiti that have killed dozens of Haitian civilians. I mean, this is what we're going to send people back to? walk down the street and have a drone come down and kill you? The this remarkable article, "Bigotry as Government Policy," published over in Common Dreams by Julia Connolly, notes the Supreme Court's majority asserted last month that Trump administration officials did not make overtly racial comments about Haitians. That would suggest the push to end TPS for the population was driven by racial animus. In other words, the Supreme Court last month said, no, when Trump and Vance talk about the black people eating people's pets and dogs, that's not racist. U.S. District Judge Anna Reyes in the District of Columbia said that it was racial animus. She said Kristi Noem was pushing NTPS, quote, because of hostility to non-white immigrants. She pointed out that Noem had not acknowledged that these TPS holders paid $1.3 billion last year in taxes. And that Trump has said about Haitians in the U.S. that, quote, they probably have AIDS, end quote, and that they're eating their neighbor's pets. She says, this judge says, no, this is racial animus. This is hate, bigotry. But the six Republicans on the Supreme Court go, oh, no, there's nothing wrong with that. Meanwhile, we have this law. It's about something called asylum that says that if somebody comes to the United States and presents themselves and says, I have to be here because if I go back to my country, I'll be put to death. We have a law that says that somebody from the government has to listen to their case, has to interview them. Now, this goes back to, I think it was the USS Liberty. I may have the name wrong. I sometimes mix it up with the U.S. spy ship that Israel killed 30 some odd American soldiers or sailors on back in the day. This was decades ago. But I think it was the USS Liberty. Maybe not. In fact, probably not. That was, in any case, there was a ship that brought people from Europe, Jews from Europe to the United States. And FDR turned them away at New York Harbor, and they had to go back to Europe, and many of them ended up in the death camps. And this, when we learned after World War II, when this story came out and we learned the horrors of this, a lot of that is what led to this law that says that if somebody comes to the United States saying that they will be killed at home, you have to listen to their case. Well, the Trump administration is now saying, no, we don't. We don't have to listen to their case. We don't have to interview them anymore. This right to an interview was just stripped. It's an interim final rule. It takes effect today that the government no longer has to listen to people seeking asylum. So what have we done is instead of, you know, rational immigration services, rational immigration processes, you know, being a decent citizen of the world and protecting people who are persecuted, instead, we've created these masked secret police force that we call ICE that is out there that has already killed multiple American citizens, killed multiple non-citizens, imprisoned some 68,000 people, most of them without any due process in violation of the Fourth and Fifth Amendments and 14th Amendments of the Constitution, and the Sixth, Seventh, and Eighth Amendments, I would add. And what has been the result of this? Well, this story I'm about to tell you, this is what happens when you allow police to become secret police. When you end up with something like the Shah's Savak, you know, where people don't identify themselves, they simply kick in doors. And in this case, they're wearing masks now. This was July 17th, the afternoon of July 17th. This was around 4 o'clock in the afternoon. A fellow in Marion County, this is down near Salem, the state capital. It's a little more rural area than Portland, but, you know, Salem's a pretty good-sized town. Was driving on Highway 211 near Milepost 5 near the town of Woodburn, and an SUV pulled up behind him, and the blue and white, you know, police lights started flashing, and so they pulled over. And there were three guys in this SUV. Two of them got out and came up to the car and said that they were ICE. And they dragged this person out of the car, took this person, and we don't know yet if it's a man or a woman. I haven't seen any reporting specifying who this person was. took this person back to their SUV, stuck them in the SUV, where the third person assaulted them. Now, we don't know if this was a woman who was raped or a man who was beaten or what. This person ended up in the hospital for their injuries. And we don't know what their race was. We don't know why these guys pulled them over and beat them up. But, you know, they did, and they were described as wearing boots, baseball caps, face coverings, and green long-sleeve shirts. They wore tactical vests with the word police in white lettering. They carried badges marked with the word police. They beat on this person for 20 minutes and then left. And then later, this person got a phone call from this phone number saying that, offering legal representation. And the police now are publishing the phone number and saying, you know, if you got an email or a phone call from this phone, I mean, I'm not going to put it on the air. There's no point. But the Oregon State Police are actually publishing this phone number and saying, you know, because they can't figure out who to, it's apparently a burner phone. And Rayana Lopez, who is the executive director of the largest farm worker union here in Oregon, PCUN, Pinceros y Campesinos Unidos de Noreste, I'm sure I'm mangling that, but said, this is exactly the fear that we've been talking about since the very beginning about why wearing masks, wearing plain clothes for federal agents, why this is a problem that they are not identifying themselves. And of course, you know, in all probability, this incident was driven by hate. Hey, let's go out and find somebody to beat up. All we have to do is pretend we're ICE officers. I'm frankly surprised we haven't had more stories of people's houses being broken into, their things being stolen, their family members being raped. But odds are that these phony baloney ICE agents are targeting non-citizens, and so they're not speaking up. They're afraid to.
0: This is the Tom Hartman Program.
1: Because that would draw the real ICE, and then they're really in trouble. We've got a predator problem growing as a result of this insane. Let me just put a codicil or an exclamation mark on that story about how Donald Trump is wanting to use the post office to prevent your ballot from going through if he doesn't think that you should be voting in the election. The Postal Service is now hiring contract security guards for 18 mail facilities around the country this month. And they're going to have them there through the election. So it looks like the post office is getting ready to deal with protesters. I mean, this is wild. It's costing tens of millions of dollars in labor costs. The union, the post office has its own police department. But they are in the process of freaking out and suing because the post office has basically been engaging in union busting. They're hiring scabs. These people that they're hiring are not unionized postal police. In fact, they're not even trained as postal police. They're basically just, you know, security guards for post offices or for big facilities. And an investigation by CNN and the Center for Investigative Reporting found that armed security guards lack consistent training and oversight. This one commentator, he said, they're basically just giving guns to armed security guards with minimum training, no training from the federal government, and they're letting them loose on the workroom floor. It's crazy. The Postal Police Officers Association, PPOA, is now in a six-year battle. I mean, this goes back to the last Trump administration with the post office about, you know, them privatizing security. And, of course, we know that they want to privatize TSA. In fact, they're doing it at a handful of airports now. So, you know, get ready. This is one of the Republicans' big thing, is anything that a government can do, a private corporation can make some money on, and so should be doing it instead. And that private corporation, of course, will then kick back money to the Republican Party. So, welcome back. Let's pick up some phone calls here. Nicholas in San Cristobal, Mexico. Hey, Nicholas, what's on your mind today?
2: Hey, brother. You're doing well, as usual, today. Thank you for all your work, and Louise's as well in the background.
1: Thank you.
2: It's pretty terrific. I don't know how you do it all these years. I really don't, but you do, and we're grateful. Anyway.
1: Persistence.
2: One quick climate anecdote, and then to the if possible, an even more important point I'd like to make and share with your listeners. A report from Ireland, my ex yesterday on the phone, he's from a town called Clonmel, which is Cluain Neala in Gaelic, which is the Vale of Honey, ironically. It is flanked by two mountains, one called Slievenamon and the other owned by my ex, the whole mountaintop.
3: Whoa.
2: And starting 3 days ago, the Slievenamon side of the valley burned entirely. The whole top of the mountaintop is gone.
3: Wow.
2: The forest fire caught, and because of the dry conditions, it just went up like tinder. And so now they're being overlooked by a scorched mountaintop, which is very exciting for them, I'm sure.
3: Welcome to the wonderful world of climate change.
2: Yeah, so it's come home even to little old Ireland. The Emerald Island, right? The Emerald Isle.
3: Yeah.
2: Green.
3: Yeah.
2: Not so green.
3: Yeah.
2: Not so green anymore.
3: Yeah.
2: Anyway, what I wanted to talk about was something I listened to at about 3 o'clock this morning, because I sleep in two segments like everybody did up until the Industrial Revolution.
3: Mm-hmm.
2: And I listened to a report with Chris Hedges, with Dr. Gabor Mate, someone I'm sure quite well known.
3: He's
2: to
3: an
2: you.
3: Old friend of mine, yeah.
2: Is he?
3: Yeah.
2: Gosh, how lucky to have somebody that
3: he's a smart guy.
2: As a friend. Yeah, really. And
3: well,
2: not just smart, but so empathetic and compassionate.
3: Yeah, I should probably say an acquaintance.
2: Really,
3: we're not like, you know, drinking buddies or vacationing together. But I've known Gabor Mate
2: that's
3: for
2: good
3: years.
2: Enough. That's
3: in fact,
2: good
3: I think
2: enough.
3: I've known better him for
2: than,
3: more
2: better than
3: a decade.
2: I. I'd love to know him. But anyway, what he was talking about was the tagline on YouTube, which is easy to pull up, is ending the trauma of genocide. Ending the trauma of genocide, Gabor Mate on Chris Hedges, couldn't be easier to find on YouTube. And he's talking about how basically all of us over time have been basically traumatized by all that's going on in the world. We hear the news constantly. We see the images going back to Vietnam. You know, that horrific video of the little precious little girl running towards the photographer with her back aflame for having been struck directly by napalm, and how all of these things over time affect us all and traumatize us all, basically, in ways we often don't understand even. We're just aware that we are not responding to things as we once did. We've become hardened. We've become desensitized to so much. We listen to the news and we think, oh my God, this is being done in our name with our money. We don't approve, but we have no effect over anything. We don't have the ability to change what is happening. And the news continues relentlessly day after day after day. We are just assaulted by it, to the point where we are a culture that has been traumatized. And he goes into what that means for the future and how that affects your whole life. Even the horrendous Rudolf Hess, the horrific Nazi who was in charge of Auschwitz, just days before he was hung for his crimes, he wrote a letter to his son, whom he adored, his young son, and he said, "Don't become me. If I want one thing for you, my beloved son, it is for you to question everything you are told."
3: Yeah, although Rudolf Hess was not hanged, he was sent to Spandau Prison, where he was the sole prisoner for decades.
2: Oh, that's right. You're quite correct. Thank you.
3: Yeah, a friend of mine used to visit
2: him,
3: actually.
2: Yeah.
3: I knew somebody who visited Rudolf Hess.
2: You know, but his final advice really was to his son, was don't become what I became.
3: Yeah.
2: You know?
3: Yeah. No, it's true,
2: and
3: we are suffering a collective trauma, and Chris Hedges has had his share of it. I mean, he's clearly suffering PTSD from his years as a war correspondent. I got that, you know, back in the day.
2: You mentioned the name, and I missed it.
3: Chris Hedges.
2: Chris Hedges himself. Oh yes. Oh,
3: yeah.
2: He
3: used to be a war correspondent.
2: Mate.
3: Yeah, he used to be a war correspondent.
2: He gets into it very specifically with how it affected him and what he has had to do.
3: Yeah, I get it. And we've all got to deal with this. Yeah, we've all got to deal with this stuff.
2: Yeah.
3: Nicholas, I gotta move along. But thank you for the call. Susan in Caldwell, Idaho. Hey, Susan, what's on your mind today?
4: On your topic of the data centers, I think the principal point of discussion should be the existence of the NDAs. Everywhere you go around the country, these proposals, these proposed data centers come as a complete surprise to the surrounding public because the existing political overlords are working under NDAs to bring these developments into fruition.
3: Right, non-disclosure agreements for people who don't know what you're talking about, yes.
4: Yes, well, anybody who follows Donald Trump knows that if you're anywhere near Donald Trump, you have
3: get an NDA.
4: Yeah.
3: Well, they're trying to do them now for all federal workers, which is astonishing. I mean, you know, it's such a violation of the First Amendment.
4: But it's not just with, you know, here, you know, Boise, Idaho is the headquarters of the Micron Corporation, the big memory chip maker. And somehow, 20-some years ago, one of our mayors signed an NDA with Micron. So no matter what Micron's doing, the city of Boise cannot say a word about what Micron's up to. Micron is currently involved in an 8 times expansion of its current plant in Boise to a new production plant, 8 times the size. The city cannot say anything to Micron about what are you doing about infrastructure? What about housing for all those tens of thousands of new employees? Well, I don't live in Ada County, Boise, where that is, but I live in the adjacent county where if they can't live in there, they're going to come live where I am.
3: Right.
4: And nobody can ask Micron.
3: Well, here the question that occurs to me, Susan,
4: here for 40 years.
3: Are there really going to be tens of thousands of new jobs, or is Micron going to build a factory that's entirely automated and it's going to be robotics?
4: Well, there's another question, but it's really large and it needs, you know, roads and water.
3: And electricity.
4: Also, the local utility in Boise, privatized, thank you very much. Private company, previously known as Suez, worldwide operator of water supply. Ask anybody in South Africa about Suez.
3: Based out of France, isn't
4: now
3: that company?
4: Now called Veolia. They won't even talk about what Micron is asking for in future water delivery in the city of Boise, Idaho.
3: Wow.
4: We don't have to, is their words.
3: Yeah.
4: What is this?
3: Yeah.
4: This is obscene. And
3: well,
4: I think... go ahead.
3: I was just going to quote Benito Mussolini. Fascism is more rightly called corporatism because it is the merger of corporate and state interests.
4: Yeah, he was the architect and he knew.
3: he absolutely did.
4: I just have to say, it's... the NDAs have to be... Also, let's talk about all the tax exemptions they get for all the equipment they put in these things.
3: Oh, yeah, yeah. And it's
4: permanent.
3: Not just depreciation, but they're getting special deductions as well. And in some cases, they're getting tax abatements. You know, it's just all together. You don't pay any taxes. In some cases, they're even getting free land. Susan, thank you. Thank you very much. I share your outrage. I get it. Thank you. Speaking the truth to multinational corporations and the Republican toadies would really rather you didn't know. I'll be right back with you. Raymond in Arcata, California. Hey, Raymond, what's on your mind today?
5: Just the NDA comment that was just made, discussion, it made me think of something. It made me also think of what they say you can say on air and what you can't say on air. Like, you can't say
3: bad words,
5: cuss words on there,
3: yeah,
5: you know?
3: Thank you.
5: But on air, you can go out and say hateful things about people and you know, and it's just the double standard is just crazy. But anyway, that's not why I called.
3: Yeah, this is a throwback to our era of prudery. But yeah, so.
5: Yeah, you know.
3: To your topic.
5: I mean, if you say the F word on air, what harm does that really do?
3: Yeah.
5: I understand it offends people, but does it cause people to go out there and harm other people?
3: No, you know, but there are hosts on the air on actual radio stations who are saying things that are inciting people to violence, and in fact did on January 6th. But you said that's not what you called about.
5: Yeah, yeah. So I called about what I think Trump is going to do with this election and after the election. I honestly believe that he's really manipulating us in a way that is causing us to lose focus on what he's really doing. He's saying all these things about Democratic states, elections in Democratic states. And I sincerely believe he's really focusing on the Republican states in the sense that it's in these Republican states, 5,000 troops in D.C. And maybe, you know, most people might think I'm crazy, but in my, I mean.
3: Well, he's fencing off Lafayette Square now across from the White House, too. I mean, you know, this is where people have been protesting literally since the John Adams presidency. And, you know, it's like, you know, protest central, and he's fencing it off. He's getting ready. He's getting ready for some sort of major move in November. or perhaps January. There's no doubt in my mind.
5: And I sincerely, like I stated, I really believe we need to start focusing on the red states, where not that we should lose focus on protecting our elections and our voting in yeah. blue states and Democrats, but it's the red states where he has the power to actually do it.
3: Yeah, it would be interesting to have this conversation with Greg Palast, because he did the state-by-state analysis, and I don't recall. I know that many of the red states, Georgia is the classic example. That's where that's what he made the movie Vigilantes Inc. about, when Georgia legalized mass voter purges by citizens, individual citizens. This one woman.
5: Folks in Georgia now are saying, oh, we had free and fair elections in 2020, 2024 in Georgia. No, you didn't.
3: Yeah. No, they threw hundreds of thousands of people off the voting rolls.
5: Trump's effort doesn't mean they were fair. Yeah. Just because we can't find those votes, because it wasn't just as, But that's what I think is going to happen. It's going to be a military takeover. It's going to use the National Guard in red states and in Washington, D.C., and that's what I think the plan is the route he's going to take.
3: Well, let's hope not, but it appears to me that all the indicators are there. They've got the concentration camps ready. They've got the masked, unaccountable police ready. They've got the military thing set up. He's blocking off the White House. Yeah, I get it. He's building his bunker. Raymond, thank you. Thank you for the call. Jane in Limerick, Maine. Hey, Jane, what's on your mind today?
6: What's on my mind is about the data centers. Mm-hmm. Who owns them? People are investing in them. The people investing in them should be the ones who pay the electric bill.
3: Yeah.
6: Why are they making the neighborhoods where they put it pay for the electric bills and the water bills?
3: It's this thing called supply and demand, Jane. When the supply of something decreases or the demand for something increases, the price of that thing goes up. If suddenly everybody wanted to buy, tomatoes, because there was a fad on tomatoes, the price of tomatoes would go up. So what's happening is these big AI companies are building these data centers around the country that consume massive amounts of electricity. And that electricity consumption is driving up, has driven up demand for electricity. So the power companies that are supplying the electricity are saying, okay, we're going to raise our prices. It's a pretty straightforward process.
6: But why do the people have to pay that bill? Why don't the owners of the data center pay the bill?
3: Well,
6: they are paying
3: for the electricity, just like you and I do. The difference is that, they absolutely are. The difference is that, most big companies, they can buy electricity at wholesale, and you and I can't. We have to buy it at retail. So what happens is the power companies cut deals with big consumers of electricity to supply it to them at a discount. And, those discounts can be substantial. They vary from literally from town to town. So, that's what's going on.
6: Yeah, well, just like so many things going on, the people are just being hung out to dry.
3: Yep.
6: And months ago, they were saying prices are so high. Prices are so unaffordable.
3: No, I
6: and
3: totally
6: every
3: get it.
6: Week it gets steps up.
3: Yep.
6: You get more and more. I mean, there's going to be 80% of people out on the sidewalk, I'm afraid.
3: That's actually the trend that we've been seeing now ever since the housing crisis of 2008, ever since the Bush crash. And, you're absolutely right. Yes. Jane, thank you for the call. You identified problem, and there's not an easy solution for it yet. But thank you. Carol in Minneapolis. Hey, Carol, what's up?
7: I am very concerned. I just got this from Max26 on Blue Sky from Ukraine, that FBI Director Cash Patel is planning a visit to Russia in mid-October with stops in Moscow and St. Petersburg, according to Politico.
3: Mm-hmm.
7: And the trip is expected to include meetings hosted by the FSB, Russia's main security agency. And I just want your comments on that and what your thoughts are.
3: Well, the worst possible interpretation of this, and there's no evidence for this, this would just be suspicion, is that he's going over to coordinate with Putin interference in the American election. We know that, Putin altered, not by altering votes, but by, bombing social media, basically, altered the 2016 election and tried to do it with the 2020 and 2024 elections. It might be for some other reason. There's members of Congress who are asking Nobody has, so far has said what these meetings are going to be all about. It could just be that Kash Patel wants to take his girlfriend on a nice vacation and thinks that Russia would be a great place to see because, hey, Russia loves Trump. I don't know. But that's all I know about it, Carol. I think that's all anybody knows about it so far. And, you know, we'll see. Stay tuned on this one because some Democratic members of Congress are starting to raise hell about this. So it is worth being concerned about. Carol, thank you. Paul in Ambler, Pennsylvania. Hey, Paul, what's up?
8: Hi, Tom. I wanted to talk about the evidence for the direction where things are headed politically. Despite the bad news, there's also, this isn't a prediction of the future, but there's a lot of positive developments. Mm-hmm. In Pennsylvania, as of the end of June, the Democrats who were registered to vote have increased by 25,000. The Republicans have lost 5,000.
3: Oh, that's interesting.
8: And
3: at the same time, John Fetterman is thinking about becoming a Republican. How's that going to work?
8: Well, you know,
3: is he just giving up?
8: I think he had a stroke. I think a lot of that is attributed to, you know, what happened to him physiologically.
3: Yeah.
8: But I don't want to go into that. I don't think he's an indication of much of anything other than a personal tragedy.
3: Yeah.
8: But the evidence of 25,000 people increasing the amount of registered Democrats is a tangible, observable, and measurable event. The other thing is the state was also told and warned and threatened by the DOJ to turn over the voter rolls. Mm-hmm. And Governor, Shapiro, said, no, you're not getting them.
3: Mm-hmm.
8: So despite the fact that Trump is demanding this and asking for that and intimidating this, and people who say no don't wind up with tanks on their doors, you know, despite, again, some conversations to the contrary. So he also has the person who's in charge of elections in the state. I think I mentioned this to you before, but it bears repeating. His name's Schmidt. He was the only Republican on the Philadelphia Election Commission, and he was taken along with Shapiro to Harrisburg when he got installed and made him the head of the Department of State, which runs the elections.
3: Mm-hmm.
8: And he was crucified by the MAGA Republicans for his unwillingness to play ball with the corrupt vote scamming that was going on. So while he's a Republican and he hasn't changed his party, plenty of Republicans aren't insane. That's all I got to say.
3: Huh.
8: And I think that's being borne out by the registration.
3: Yeah.
8: The other thing I wanted to point out, there's a lot of concern about Trump throwing a monkey wrench into all the alternative energy. China, as of June also, for the last 18 months, has installed in solar panels alone, nothing else, just solar panels, 300 gigawatts of installed power generation.
3: Right, that's billions of watts. Yeah,
8: that's the equivalent of 300 nuclear power plants. That's more than 3.5 times the size of the nuclear power fleet of the United States.
3: Mm.
8: And Pennsylvania and Illinois, we're the two biggest states for nuclear power plants. Between the both of us, we've got like almost 20.
3: Wow.
8: America has fallen off. We used to have over 110, 120. We have like maybe 90 left.
3: Mm-hmm.
8: It takes them a decade to build one nuclear power plant.
3: Right.
8: So anybody who's on the right who thinks the data centers are all going to have their own personal nuclear power plant is crazy.
3: Mm-hmm.
8: These are very sophisticated, tough-to-build construction projects, and we have zero experience. We might have built one in the last 40 years.
3: Yeah.
8: There's not enough concrete and construction workers to build out a nuclear fleet in America. I don't think there's enough money in the world to pay for it either.
3: But the
8: solar panels alone is easy. It's cheap.
3: Yeah, I agree. And the other thing that is leading us toward a possible bursting of the AI bubble, and that I think is going to have a huge effect on this. I don't know if you caught the news, but China just rolled out another open source AI product that you can install on your computer or phone, and it just uses your own computing power and it does what AI does. And there's now discussion among the AI industry in the United States about banning these open source products. And, you know, of course, I don't think they should be banned. I think that's called competition. But when low-cost open-source AI products become widely available, it's going to blow up the industry. Not to mention Moore's Law with regard to the hardware. I mean, you know, now NVIDIA is talking about they've got a second-generation chip that's half the size of the old chips and uses half the power. And, you know, when that gets rolled out, you know, your data centers can be half the size that they are now. And it's just there's a lot of disruption coming, I guess, is what I'm saying, Paul, in my mind.
8: Yeah. I agree with you. The strategy of Trump and the big oil industry and anybody else that's filthy rich is they want to keep things as medieval and backward as possible.
3: Yeah.
8: Because that's what the profits are.
3: Yeah, exactly.
8: The Wall Street hedge people love ridiculously overexpensive capital improvements because they could make fees off of it.
3: Absolutely.
8: And also keep competition from entering.
3: Yep. Well said. Paul, thank you. Thanks for the call. Stick around. Tony in Buffalo, New York. Hey, Tony, what's on your mind today?
9: Well, Tom, I'm always thinking of you because of your knowledge and wisdom.
3: Well, thank you.
9: First of all, let's talk about one thing. None of this stuff that's going on with Trump taking it should have occurred to begin with. This airplane, we should never have been allowed to come to the United States.
3: Oh, it's an obvious bribe.
9: Don't the people in this country read the Constitution?
3: Well,
9: Article 1 says that a president is to be given compensation, his pay, and that's it.
3: Yep.
9: No emoluments from foreign or domestic places. That emoluments mean gifts.
3: Yep.
9: The highest gift that they were told Obama he could get was $25.
3: Yeah.
9: And I never will forget that. Now, Rachel Maddow spoke on her show about DOGE and its results. Did you see that segment?
3: Yeah.
9: Then you realize we have a forest fire in northwestern, is it Minnesota, burning up all of thousands of acres of land. We have a measles epidemic in the United States for the first time in 35 years.
3: Yeah.
9: We have the number of cases doubling that of which we've had in the last 25 years. We have all kinds of things as a result of DOGE. But guess what? Who gets blamed for it? The left.
3: Yeah. Well, what she forgot to mention was that the major accomplishment of DOGE was that there were 34, as I recall, federal agencies that were investigating Elon Musk or his companies, that he was facing
9: yes.
3: the potential for billions of dollars in fines, perhaps losing some of his companies, perhaps even criminal prosecution, and that every single one of those investigations was shut down because DOGE went in and shut down the agencies or fired the people who were investigating Elon Musk. I think that was the real agenda, frankly.
9: Right. Well, you
3: in
9: realize
3: exchange for his
9: they're
3: campaign
9: going to have taken vote upon that the person to replace the woman that was fired by the president to be the gentleman from the Southern District of New Hampshire, of New York, law section. He couldn't even say that the president was elected. Our
3: right.
9: past president was elected. Remember
3: right.
9: that?
3: Yeah, Jay, his name? Yeah.
9: So I want to ask you a question about something. They're claiming that we have that the left is now communist. I just saw a couple shows this morning. They're saying that the left is a communist organization. But do you realize that the Democrats have one half of the money in their kitty to run an election?
3: Well, the Republicans
9: one
3: are right
9: half.
3: Now sitting on $210 million in the RNC, and Trump is sitting on $400 million in his super PAC, and the Democratic Party, the DNC, is $2 million in debt. That's a bit of a difference.
9: That's right. Yeah. And so how can you run proper elections when you don't have the funds to support your candidates?
3: I know.
9: But did you see the debate in Michigan?
3: No.
9: So-called debate. the woman says that she's all in favor of health for the American people. She takes money from all of those insurance companies.
3: Yeah, I know. I know. It's. I just mentioned that. Tony, thank you for the call. My op-ed today, my daily take over at HartmanReport.com, is titled, If This Is Communism, Then Teddy Roosevelt Was a Communist. The new grift from Trump is to call Democrats communists, right? And even to say, oh, and maybe they should be deported or put in prison. And meanwhile, at the same time that this is going on, there's kind of an open war breaking out in the Democratic Party between the progressive faction, which wants to actually do things that are agreed to by about 70% of the American population, certainly is 80-90% of the Democratic base. And the old corporate faction, the corporate, you know, the kind of on-the-take Democrats, who are saying, no, wait a minute, slow down, you know, we can't pick on these nasty corporations. It's the most recent example is in Michigan. Abdul El Sayed is running against Haley Stevens in the primary, the two principal candidates in the primary there. El Sayed is a public health official who has spent his entire career working for and toward Medicare for All. He literally wrote a book called Medicare for All and A Citizen's Guide. And Haley Stevens, on the other hand, takes money from big corporations and doesn't want Medicare for All. And so Gretchen Whitmer, the governor of the state of Michigan, weighed into this yesterday, or perhaps the day before, and said that this was the first day of early voting in the primary, and said that she's going to support Haley Stevens. Now, Gretchen Whitmer's father was the former president of Blue Cross Blue Shield of Michigan. So, you know, you kind of get that. But it's getting weirder than that. First of all, you've got the media that is just like, it has just gone bizarre, right? I mean, this is Dana Bash on Sunday was interviewing Hakeem Jeffries. And she opened by saying, and I quote, by the way, your party is fighting over whether the path back to the majority runs through the center or the activist left who want to defund the police, abolish ICE, end aid to Israel, and have open borders. Now, really? Do you know any elected Democrats who say we should have open borders? I mean, I literally don't know of a single one. Maybe there's one out there someplace. Do you know any Democrats, elected Democrats right now, who are, you know, legitimate people and candidates running for public office who are saying that we should just end policing in the United States? We should defund the police? I get it. There were some people who were pissed off after George Floyd was murdered who kind of embraced that phrase, but it was in a very nuanced way. But this is crazy. I mean, when a real educated, credentialed reporter can't distinguish between a teenager with a TikTok account or a Looney Tunes narcissist at the DSA and a real Democrat or an actual progressive Democrat, things are really grim. Or maybe Dana, you know, is just early sucking up to the Allisons. I don't know. But, you know, things have not been made better. The co-chair of the DSA went on Fox News this week and called for a bunch of stupid policies like abolishing the United States Senate, ending national borders, shutting down all of our prisons. And, yeah, Republicans are pounding on this. I mean, the right-wing media is all over this right now. Oh, this is what the Democrats want. No, the DSA is not the Democratic Party. And even Democratic candidates who embrace what you could call democratic socialism, small d, small s, are not endorsing the DSA or their positions. I realize, you know, Mamdani was on their ticket, but, you know, that's about as far as it goes. There's not, you know, as I said, there's not a single Democrat who's called for open borders. So let's set the record straight. What is it that progressive Democrats actually are calling for? And I would argue that every single one of these things that I'm going to share with you are actually the radical middle. They're actually something that are positions that are embraced by the majority of Americans and the vast majority of Democrats. That we should have the right to unionize. That Social Security should be solid. That it should, you know, that it should pay enough to live modestly on. That Medicare should cover our expenses and and cost less. That every American citizen should be able to vote without a hassle. That we should have rational gun control laws like every other developed country in the world. That it's crazy that one man owns more wealth than the bottom half of America. And so we should bring back the 90% top income tax rate on the morbidly rich. That we should do something about climate change and, you know, the pollution of our atmosphere by the fossil fuel industry. That we should let young people go to college for free or at very low cost. Like back in the 60s when you could go to college, you know, I went to two different schools and paid for it by pumping gas at the Esso station and working as a dishwasher at Bob's Big Boy across the street. You could do that back then. Health care.

0: same rights and privileges as everybody else. That America is a nation of immigrants and that we should have comprehensive immigration reform. We should have a system that works. That ICE should be reformed, should be professional, should wear badges, should not cover their faces, that they don't need to look like an invading army. And that it's completely insane that five corrupt Republicans on the Supreme Court would say that corporations are persons and money is the same thing as free speech, which is why Democrats think Citizens United needs to be overturned. I mean, these are basically the progressive positions. And they're not crazy, and they're not communism. And you know, I think it's the Democratic Party has had a messaging problem, a branding problem for some time. The Republicans understand branding. Trump is a genius at branding. It's the one thing he knows how to do. He's been doing it his whole life. And the Democrats are just really struggling with this. A, I think we need new leadership in the party. But B, you know, this war between the corporate Democrats and the progressive Democrats, we got to work this out. Brenda in Two Harbors, Minnesota. Hey, Brenda, what's on your mind today?
1: Hi, Tom. Trump 2028.
0: Mm-hmm.
1: And Michael Wolff's book, Fire and Fury.
0: Right.
1: Well, I'm just going to read this from page 69 in the beautiful book. Is in a joint decision by the couple, Jared and Ivanka had made an earnest deal between themselves. If sometime in the future the time came, she would be the one to run for president, or the first one of them to take the shot.
0: Wow.
1: The first woman president Ivanka entertained would not be Hillary Clinton. It would be Ivanka Trump. So when Bannon giggle about Trump 2028, I'm like...
0: They're not talking about Donald.
1: Ivanka.
0: Yeah.
1: Because nobody's talking about that. She does have an empire state of mind.
0: Yeah.
1: Look at all that Jared and her learned while they were in the White House and what they're doing now.
0: Oh, and they're worth like $10 billion now. I mean, it's just amazing.
1: Sometimes it feels like Trump amnesia syndrome. People just don't remember all of the stuff that's going on and it has happened.
0: That's true.
1: And I just want to say one last thing. Ben Winkler, this is the plan, how to end America's meltdown and save democracy.
0: Mm-hmm.
1: It came out, he was on The Daily Show with Jon Stewart.
0: Yeah, he was on this show 3 or 4 years ago.
1: Thank you. Yeah, so it's just things like that, I mean, I love the books, and there are things that I remember that it's like, wait a minute, nobody's talking about this.
0: Yeah, no, Ben's a good guy. I've known Ben for years. Met him in Wisconsin when I went over there years ago. And he's a good guy. He's very, very smart. He's very dynamic. I endorsed him. I publicly endorsed him for DNC chair over Ken Martin. And I think time has proven me right. But we'll see.
1: Yes, definitely. Thank you so much.
0: Thank you, Brenda. Good to hear from you. Alan in San Diego. Hey, Alan, what's on your mind today?
2: All right. Did you hear about that 2 weeks ago? There was a bomb. The U.S. blew up another boat down in the Caribbean Ocean, and they had like 39 people on there, and like 36 people survived. And what happened is that the U.S., the military, went down there, got them, tortured them, you know, and did something else to them. And then there was somebody in the government down there was trying to question them, you know, and interview them, and her sister wound up getting killed down there.
0: How did I miss this story? Where could I find this, Alan?
2: This was on Democracy Now! Today.
0: Huh. Okay.
2: I'll have to check the website today.
0: I didn't catch your newscast this morning.
2: Yeah. And also, too, did you see, Wolf Blitzer? He is very brave, the way he took a stand at the White House dinner and said what he said. Because, see, Trump, he was squirming in his chair like crazy.
0: Yeah.
2: You know, when he was talking about the Epstein files and everything.
0: Yeah.
2: And also, too, on a lighter note, are you a Portland Trailblazer fan?
0: I don't follow sports. I'm sorry, Alan.
2: I mean, they're
0: a local team, so I'm all for them, but I just don't follow sports.
2: Okay, they got this new guy named John Morant. He's going to be playing this season. He came from Memphis.
0: Oh, interesting.
2: And also, yeah, he's good. He's very good, you know. But this is one more thing. Do you think the FBI out of Robert Mueller, if he was still alive and still running the FBI today, do you think that they would have been on top of that Savannah Guthrie mother's case?
0: I don't know. That's one of those things that's so hard to know. It looks like it was, you know, Well, I mean, I guess just nobody really knows what happened with that. It's a tragedy.

0: tragedy.
1: Yeah, it is, you know, because I think that because Cash Patel, it's like he's lagging behind everything to me.
0: You know, first of all, the FBI has lost a lot of agents, you know, because of the loyalty tests and stuff. Secondly, an awful lot of FBI agents have been assigned away from real crime to help ICE, you know, to support ICE immigration operations. So, you know, we'll see. Alan, thanks for the call. And thank you for being with us today. We'll be back tomorrow, same time, same place. In the meantime, don't forget, democracy is not a spectator sport. It requires all of us. That includes you. So get out there, get active, tag your it. Have a great afternoon. Be good to yourself and the folks around you. Stay safe. Eat your veggies, get your exercise, and I'll catch up with you tomorrow.

0: insecurity within the LGBTI community, and we are under attack. And we have to mention that in order to highlight that people need to stop and think, what the hell are we doing at the moment? In which world are we trying to let children grow who are LGBTI?
1: We're
0: going
1: to have to leave it there.
0: And who
1: Alfonso Pontesano, queer commissioner of Berlin, speaking to us from Germany. That does it for our show. I'm Amy Goodman. Thanks for joining us.
2: 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This is Franklin here. I'm going to be bringing you an hour of news and commentary from our community here in Fayetteville, but also going to be bringing you some music, an eclectic mix to carry you this Tuesday evening. I'm going to start off with talking about how the city of Fayetteville failed to open up cooling shelters this past weekend to meet the needs of community members who, frankly, were on the verge of death as a result of the temperatures over 100 degrees, heat indexes over 105 degrees this past weekend. Now, I personally spoke with some of these unhoused community members today. And I also have some testimonies written down that some friends collected just from these folks who were hospitalized as a result of the lack of resources this past weekend. Quote, I have a bounding pulse. I spent the night in the emergency room. We need to be treated like human beings. End quote. Quote, I felt like I was having a heart attack. My troponin levels were 400, and my phone was stolen after I was put in the ambulance, end quote. The city of Fayetteville provides funding to local shelters to provide cooling stations, but this weekend, even with a heat index over 100 degrees multiple days, those cooling shelters either operated on reduced hours or did not open at all. This Sunday, when the heat index was nearly 105 degrees, we tried to call Seven Hills with no answer. We visited in person and were met with a locked gate and closed doors. According to some of our unhoused neighbors, Seven Hills was also closed Saturday when the heat index reached 108 degrees. We visited the Salvation Army on Sunday after getting no response from their phones. Their cooling shelter was closed even though the heat was well above 100 degrees. And their staff said, referring to the cooling shelter, quote, it will be open at 1 and be open until a little before 4. Now today, only after much backlash from community members here in Fayetteville, the city finally opened an all-day cooling center in the Fayetteville Town Center. This should not be a response that the city only makes after extreme critical pushback from the community. These need to be resources that are available before emergency strikes. If you'd like to support these cooling centers, support our neighbors who need these resources, there are donations being accepted at 100 West Rock Street, the City of Fayetteville Housing and Community Services Lobby. You can, of course, donate bottled water or electrolyte drinks or snacks, non-perishable, or pet supplies. And those can get to our community members who need them the most. As far as the rest of the week, the cooling shelters that will be open will be the Rooted Church City Center on College. That's going to be Wednesday through Saturday. And then on Sunday, it's going to be the Yvonne Richardson Community Center on Rock Street. I encourage everyone to reach out to Mayor Molly Ron, reach out to the Housing Department, reach out to your city council members and tell them that we need to be better prepared for extreme weather like this because it is literally a matter of life and death for members of our community. This is not where we should skimp on our tax dollars that we are paying. This is where we need to be investing in the lives of the community members that need us the most. And other ways to support ongoing efforts to help the unhoused community. If you want to support these folks who are actually pushing the city to make change and actually the root of positive change here in Fayetteville, you can support organizations like Fayetteville's Forgotten. Financially, you can find them on Instagram at Fayetteville's Forgotten. And those resources collected will go directly to meeting emergency needs in the unhoused community, such as this week. We're going to get into some music here at the beginning of our hour, but we're going to have some more news and commentary from the Fayetteville area later in the show. Appreciate everybody for tuning in. Let's start off the music with Youth Lagoon. This is going to be 17.

You just heard a dangerous thing from Aurora off the album The Gods We Can Touch. And starting things off, we had 17 from Youth Lagoon off the album Year of Hibernation. Youth Lagoon, the project of Trevor Powers, multi-instrumentalist and producer. Really terrific projects across his discography, whether that be under the Youth Lagoon name or under his own name. Some of the most versatile and beautiful music that I have heard in the past 10 years, 15 years. Huge fan of his whole discography. Want to take a second before we get back into more music to talk about the boycott of the Tonitown Grape Festival that is being called for this year from the organization IRA, Alliance for Immigrant Respect and Education. Now, the issue is that on June 12th of this year, the Tonitown Police Department decided to voluntarily join the anti-immigrant program 287G. This essentially allows law enforcement to act against immigrants, almost as ICE agents, in the town of Tonitown. This is especially disgusting considering that Tonitown was founded in 1898 by Father Pietro Bandini and 40 Italian immigrant families. And the Tonitown Grape Festival, as stated on their website, is supposed to be a festival that celebrates the rich heritage that was preserved by the families of these Italian immigrants, and yet Tonitown is voluntarily working against their immigrant community, causing them to fear for their life so much that they couldn't attend a festival even if they wanted to. If you want to help work against this horrible program 287G, you can contact the Tonitown Police Chief or the Mayor of Tonitown. Tell them to end the horrible 287G voluntary agreement that is striking fear into the community and boycott the Tonitown Grape Festival this year. Right now you're listening to Daydream Soundwave with Orca Dork on KPSQ 97.3. Let's get back into some music. This is going to be Marina Herlope.

You just heard Light Up from the Avalanches off their album Wildflower. Before that, we heard Anna from the Long Island Symphonette. And that was a song that was also connected to the Avalanches in that they sampled that track in their hit Frontier Psychiatrist off their debut album, Since I Left You. We started things off with Marina Aerlope. She's a Catalan indigenous singer, pianist, producer. She's made some of my favorite music recently. Really terrific musician. You're listening to Daydream Soundwave with Orca Dork right now. I want to take a sec to talk about something that has been brought to my attention by local organization, Arkansas Justice Reform Coalition. Some of you might know that organization, also known as AJRC. They work to combat the carceral system and the ways that it harms our community here in Arkansas. But what specifically they have brought to the attention of the community recently is the damage of the recent Act 565, and it's how Arkansas's Teacher and Student Protection Act has only harmed teachers and students. I want to read a little bit about what AJRC has to say about Act 565. Now, the act is set, quote, to prohibit a student who is removed from a classroom due to violent or abusive behavior against a teacher or another student from being placed in a class with the teacher or student against whom the violent or abusive behavior was directed, end quote. Now, removal from a classroom often just results in the student transferring to schools in different districts entirely, or homeschooling away from social connections, forcing students to start over and inhibiting their education. Act 565 can violate disabled students' FAPE rights, or the Free Appropriate Public Education right. It's a federal legal right assuring disabled students have access to proper education at no cost, according to the U.S. Department of Education. Now, Act 565 simply does not work with the intention of helping students and teachers remain safe. Forcing students to start over does not address the root of behavioral needs. Students and families need resources and access to therapy, not exile. Instead of giving teachers support, they are encouraged to, quote, 565 their struggling students. Arkansas students, families, and teachers deserve better. If you want to help organize resistance to harmful acts like Act 565, you can join Arkansas Justice Reform Coalition's Youth Justice Team, which works to research and organize against harmful policies such as Act 565 and other policies that reinforce the school-to-prison pipeline. Like I said, reach out to AJRC, Arkansas Justice Reform Coalition, if you're interested. And as always, I encourage folks to support AJRC financially if they're able to. We're finishing up this first half of our show here. Let's get into some more music. This is going to be Bun Noguchi here on Daydream Soundwave with Orca Dork.

You just heard Justify Your Life from George Clinton off of his album Ooh Rap. I started things off with Bun Noguchi, Japanese producer, electronic musician, jazz influence, hip-hop influence. One of my favorite artists that I've recently discovered. Making extremely, extremely engaging beats out of Japan. Right now you're listening to Daydream Soundwave with Orchid Org here on KPSQ. Before we get back into some music, I want to take a second to tell everyone about an event coming up on August 9th. That's going to be put on by local organization Friends of Palestine, Northwest Arkansas. And what the event on August 9th is a public meeting that is held on the second Sunday of each month for the wider base of Palestinian and anti-war solidarity in Northwest Arkansas to meet for an afternoon of education and community and opportunities to get involved in the fight against colonialism and imperialism worldwide, and also targeting specifically weapons manufacturers here in our neck of the woods. Arkansas builds weapons that are exported specifically to use on Palestinians and Iranians, and our governor, Sarah Huckabee Sanders, and other politicians celebrate that. They celebrate weapons and aerospace and defense being the number one export out of Arkansas now. Like I said, on August 9th, it's going to be 2:30 at the AJRC, Arkansas Justice Reform Coalition building on College Avenue. Friends of Palestine invite everyone to their friends meeting, open to the public. You can join the discussion to learn more as well as share any knowledge that you may have on Palestine solidarity and general anti-war, anti-weapons manufacturing solidarity here in Northwest Arkansas. We are into the second half of our hour here on Daydream Soundwave with Orca Dork. Really appreciate everybody for listening. Let's get back into some music here. This is going to be I Walked from Sufjan Stevens.

0: You just heard Pet Sematary from Tierra Whack off of the extremely quirky album of 1 minute songs that she put out a few years ago. That one goes out to anyone who's lost a dog, lost a pet. We started off that set there with Sufjan Stevens' I Walked off the Age of Odds. Here on Daydream Soundwave with Orca Dork. Thanks everybody for listening here on KPSQ 97.3. Just for a second, I want to mention a really important organization doing incredible work here in NWA. That's going to be Venceremos in Springdale. For those of you who don't know, Venceremos is a worker-based organization that supports the human rights of poultry workers in NWA, such as at Tyson. Now, poultry worker jobs are the jobs that almost no one is willing to work, and that is because workers are regularly worked literally to death, especially during the height of COVID. These human rights are regularly being abused in those poultry plants, and Venceremos is led by workers working to secure human rights for these vulnerable members of our community. I would highly encourage anyone who is able to support Venceremos financially or become a volunteer, join their ally base, and learn more ways that you can help support poultry workers here in Northwest Arkansas. Here on Daydream Soundwave, we are going to get into some more music. I want to hear from Sophie. This is going to be Face Shopping.
1: My face is the front of shop. My face is the real shop front. My shop is the face I front. I'm real when I shop my face.

You just heard from the Longine Symphonette. Before that, you heard Face Shopping from Sophie Legendary, PC Music, Hyperpop Connoisseur. Rest in peace to Sophie, of course. We're getting close to the end of our show here on Daydream Soundwave. Before we go, we started off today's episode talking about the failures of the city to support our unhoused neighbors and anyone seeking relief from the soaring temperatures this weekend. I want to just shout out one more organization that is regularly helping support our unhoused neighbors. That's going to be Mayday Community Kitchen. Mayday Community Kitchen is working out of Fayetteville and trying to get started up in Springdale, and they're serving meals every Monday to the unhoused community. You can support Mayday either financially or by actually becoming a volunteer and joining us on Mondays as we set up in restaurants that are closed for the day and use their kitchens to prepare nearly 100 meals for the unhoused community. That's, if you want to get involved, reach out to MaydayNWA on Instagram. We're about at the end of our show. I'm going to send everybody off with one more track. This is going to be from Orca Dork. This is Robin Calling on Daydream Soundwave. I'll see everybody next week.

With dangerous heat settling into northwest Arkansas, the city of Fayetteville is reminding residents to take precautions. The city's warm weather response provides cooling shelters and other resources when temperatures or the heat index reach 100 degrees or higher. Officials also urge people to stay hydrated, check on vulnerable neighbors, and never leave children or pets in parked vehicles. Animal Services is also reminding pet owners to protect animals from extreme heat and hot pavement. More information is available on the City of Fayetteville's website.

0: 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I travel on the trains.
1: 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They must have gone on the long lady. 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
3: 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You're riding on the Blue Light Central.
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